0: 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given me the medicine and using that medicine, now I am always connected with the One. So here it is talking, the main core message is that I am always connected with the One. And that is the medicine and using that medicine now rakh liye tin rakhan har sab vyad mitai again vyad is all these issues or sicknesses or bimariyan we can call so that medicine is helping me to keep away all of that kaho nanak kripa pai prab pai sahai and then again this is the way guru nanak the panchme paatsha Five-fifth Nanak says that it all depends on his blessing. So this is one meaning and we have been listening to this type of meaning all the time. What I did was I also went and checked that where this Tati Vav is coming again and again in Guru Granth Sahib. So this one is coming on page number 819, what we currently discussed. Before this, This Tati Vav concept has come three times. Two times it is coming on page number 132, where it says, Jisko tu prab paya sahai, tis Tati Vav na lage kai, tu sahib saran sukhdata sat sangat jap pragtavya. So again, but if now, if we see the Rahau of this line, Rahau says, Haun wari, जियो वारी गुरमुख मन तन भावणिया तू मेरा प्रभ दाता तू मेरा ओला तुम संग लवे ना लावणिया सो अगेन इट बाय फॉलोइंग गुरुज टीचिंग्स नाउ वन हु अंडरस्टैंड्स एंड लव्स द गुरु और लव्स द अकाल पुरुष दिस अंडरस्टैंडिंग इज वेरी बिग सो सपोर्ट फॉर देम And nothing can break this understanding. So again, if we see the previous Rahau and this Rahau, again it is saying that we are getting this understanding of Shabad. And now this understanding of Shabad is what is changing our thought process. And once my thought process and beliefs are changed, because of this, I will tolerate the uncertainty or I will accept the hukam or I will accept the pana and I will always be in happiness. So again, the metaphors here used are that this is the medicine which will keep away the sickness. That is a kind of example which is used. But again, the way I am taking this is that this is the knowledge or the thought process. It changes our mind. And once our mind is changed, our belief system is changed, and our understanding of surroundings is changed, and we accept the hukam, that is where the change will come, and we are not touched by these uncertainties and other things. So next time, when it is coming in again, it is on same page, it says, Jo simrande saiya narak na sei paiye, तत्ती वाव न लगी जिन वुठा आए जियो जिन मन वुठा आए जियो अगेन इफ वी गो टू द रहाउ ऑफ दिस शब्द आल्सो द रहाउ अगेन सेज नित नित देओ संभालिए यह Mool Mano Visariye. So again, that we have to remember him and we should not forget the Guru's teaching any moment, and that is where our actions will change and we will not be touched by things. And the very interesting Shabad, the other one, which we sung many times is, and then there are some Gutkas also, there is a Dukh Panjani Gutka also available, that you recite this Shabad or you do this part and then you will not have any problems in life. So those Dukh Panjani Gutkas are out. So that in that Shabad also Tati Vav is coming. The Rahav of that Shabad is, Dukh Panjan Tera Naam Ji, Dukh Panjan Tera Naam, Aath Pehar Aradiye, Puran Satgur Gyan Rahav. And then in that Shabad it says, Pae Kirpal Gusaiya, Natthe Sog Santap, Tatti Vav Na Lagai, Satgur Rakhe Aap. So, but if we see in the Rahav, it is saying, Aath Pehar Aradiye, Puran Satgur Gyan. So, I think that is the punchline, which says that we have to be always be connected. Now, last time I think we discussed that Antkal. So the way I understood Antkal was that whenever we are making any decision, what is that decision driven by? If it is driven by the Shabad, the Guru, then it will bring the change. So, Aath Pehar Aradiye Puran Satgur Gyan means our all actions should be under the influence of the Guru's teaching, and that is where the change will come. So, again, Gurbani, I think here the main message is that Gurbani changes our mind, what we believe, how we think, and finally changes us, and that is where our actions will change as per the teachings of Gurbani, and that is where we will start reflecting on Gurbani. Now, the other aspect of this is that I think this makes us stronger and we perceive the reality efficiently and can tolerate uncertainty. And I think that is the message which is coming here, that Tati Bhavna Laggayi Parbrahm Saranai, because on the other side, Gurbani tells us that we will face everything. And at the end, I will also take some examples that who has faced this uncertainty and tolerated this reality very efficiently, and they accepted that hukam. So again, as we have seen, everywhere Gurbani is acting on our mind, it is giving a message to our mind, and it is changing our beliefs and thought processes. That is where our actions will change. If we take the last shlok of Japji Sahib, it says, Jat Pahara Tiraj Sanyar, Aran Mat Ved Hathyar, Pau Khallagan Taptao, Panda Pau Amrit Tal, Kadiye Sabat Sachi Taksal. And then again, it says, Jinko Nadar Karam Tinkar, Nanak Nadri Nadar Nyal, that goes into the blessing. But again, it tells us, Jat Pahara Tiraj Sanyar, that the self-control is the furnace and patience is the goldsmith. It is correlating things. So it is talking about that we should have self-control, we should have patience, and then we should have a good understanding is the spiritual wisdom or the tool, and always be in hukam or fear of God, paukhala it says, but again accepting God's will or being in hukam is the flame. And then it says, Kadiye Sabd Sachi Taksal, that is where the true mind will come into action if we follow all these things. So again, it is talking to our mind only. So I think if we take this into account, then Tatti Vav Na Lagi means that our uncertainty or actions of other will not change our thought process, and we will not be impacted by those changes. So we will accept hukam. And above all, Gurbani has also given the concept of pana manana. So we will accept the hukam and we will be in pana. So let's take some examples of the people, right? So the first thing which comes to my mind is who were not impacted by Tati Vav or who were not touched by these outside things is the great example of Guru Gobind Singh Ji. See, Guru Gobind Singh Ji faced all of these problems. So we cannot say that Tati Vav na lagai means that you will not have what we see, that if we have lost somebody or something happening. So if we see at a young age, he has to lose his father, and then during his life, he lost his sons, and then he lost his beloved Sikhs also. And then even he lost Anandpur Sahib, which he loved, which was created, so that was his main house. So he lost everything. But again, Tati Vav na lagai, in spite of all of this, he was untouched. He was untouched and he was always motivated, and he accepted the hukam and pana, and he faced it bravely and he kept moving. So his goal, he was always working towards his goal, and he was never impacted by those things. So that is one example we can take, that Chaugird Hamare Ramkar. So he had that thing around him, and these things never touched this. So his thought process, his connection with the Akal Purakh, those things never changed. So he was always connected. So that is the type of mind is developed with Gurbani and which is untouched. So that is the medicine which Gurbani is. I think that is what is talked in this Shabad. We can talk about Baba Banda Singh Bahadur. Towards the end of his thing, his son was assassinated and his heart was put into his mouth. But again, at the end, when he was questioned, he says that, okay, that is okay. Now you are the king, but you have done that. But if I was in your place, he was always in Chardikala and he never accepted his defeat and he remained in that. Another story is of Pai Tilka Ji, who had a yogi in that area who was offering Swarag, that okay, come and meet me, you will get Swarag for this much time, and then he increased to 2 years, then 3 years, then entire life. But again, Pai Tilka Ji was not impacted by those things. So he was not touched. I think that is what another kind of Tati Vav is, that okay, we are not touched. And Chaugird Hamare Ramkar Dukh Lage Na Pai. So that was the boundary. Our thought process has changed. Our belief system has changed. So again, we remained untouched. And if we see at the Bhagats also, once their thought process and other things have changed, there is no going back. So again, to conclude this, what I think the knowledge of Gurbani and how it changes our thinking, and then we are not impacted by this outside events, is what it says, that Gurbani is the Chaugirdhama, is around us and it saves us. And then that is how we are away from this Tati Vav na lagai, is again that we are not impacted by the outside events or other things happening around us, and we are always focused. We stay on our path. I think that is the core message which I think, and then we can open it for discussions and you guys can share, we can learn from each other. Thank you, Ji.
1: He explained very well, actually. You know what it happens? It has something to do first is psychologically, your willpower, it increases your willpower. It's based on the real stories. Prathai Sakhi Mahapurkh Bolde Sandhi Sagal Jahane. If you know one Sakhi, one time Guru Hargobind had Sitala, he became sick because he was even tied to murder by their own relatives. So all these things give us a strength, inner and outer. So then depends on each individual, how much we are in love with our Sadguru. Sadguru is the where the power comes to us. So more we are deep in love with Sadguru, the more the power we will get, and he's going to protect us. So there's a book written by someone in the third person support. We are okay. First person support is ourselves. My wife is my support, my parents or children. But no, it doesn't work. Then the doctors are our support, hospitals are support. then what happens if they say, no, we can't help you now? No, we need a third person support. That's a God. That's your belief. Either we start from the beginning, or by that time we are going to die, we need third person support. This all Gurbani is a support for us. Every day, day-to-day life, every walk of the life, every moment, every time, we get strength. Otherwise, we can go fall flat. Any time, any moment. For example, let's say stock exchange drops over the night. You see, take example of five people next morning. One had a heart attack. He died right away. One is still laughing. One said, it doesn't matter. I made it before enough and now I don't care even if I lost it. So why those five people have different kind of action when the reaction is the same? So that's why Bhagavad Gurbani help us throughout our life, through thick and thin, every little problem, big problem. I think we get involved into Gurbani right from the childhood, right from the right time. It is going to help us. Thank you very much. He explained very well, actually. I'm happy to hear everything. Thank you.
2: Thank you, Atulji. And Ripudamanvirji. Ji.
3: Any specific question, Harvinder?
2: Any observation you had on this Shabad or anything what Dilpit Virji and Uncle explained?
3: No, actually, I think so completely agree with what has been said. Maybe just one point that Tattiva was interpreting it as like how we interpret our situation. So sometimes when we have the best of physical comforts and victories in life, we are really miserable still. And sometimes when we are in the midst of physical discomfort or failures, we are still somehow very happy. So it depends upon probably our outlook, and that's what Guruji has been shaping us in Gurbani. So when we say Tati Vauna Lagai, it's like, how are we perceiving our situation? Are we perceiving it as hot or thanda, you know, cool? So therefore, with Parbrahma Disaranai Naal, we perceive everything as cool, chardi kalaich, rather than being bogged down by it. That's how I was interpreting it. And but how do you get that attitude created? Sadgur Bura Petya Jin Banat Banai. So maybe this banat is our banat, as in like our attitude, mental attitude, the banat, psychological attitude, the banat banai. So jad sadgur di bani no pet deo, samaj deo, then we carve ourselves, our psychology, or rather our psyche, banat ban diye, and then us de naal basically, we are ek live like ek di live vich lage rehnde aa. So maybe that's how it is. Vaji khalsa vaji fateh.
2: Haanji, thank you Veer ji. Haanji, Ekankar ji.
4: Haanji, Vaheguru ji ka khalsa Vaheguru ji ki fateh.
2: Haanji, Haanji, any observations or any feedback on this Shabad?
4: I don't really have a comment on the Shabad. I appreciated listening to the presentation, and I think that the only thing I struggle with is that I'm not entirely convinced when we talk about the gurus, you know, just being in hukam and not being bothered by things. I don't know that I believe that. I really look at the gurus as human beings. And I think that there's just a reality to emotion that no human can escape. And I don't think this line about the wind not touching me means that I don't feel those feelings. I think it means that when I'm connected to Parabrahma, when I'm connected to the divine, I might feel the heat, but it's not going to destroy me. And I think that's a subtle and important distinction, because sometimes I perceive in the Sikh community that the notion of charity kala actually turns into a kind of spiritual bypass for genuine feelings, and that can create problems for folks. And maybe I'm incorrect completely, like I'm not claiming to understand this, just reflecting on my own observations. Whereas, and that's the thing I'm a little bit unsure about for myself, that I believe the Guru grieved his sons. I believed that he felt the pain and the loss. I believed that when he was in the Machuara forest, and that it was hard, and which is why he came up with the Mitra Pyare Noon Shabad to give himself hope. I think he had a human journey, but he wasn't destroyed by the opposition, and that's the protection that we get from our connection. So, you know, I could be completely wrong about that. I just thought I'd share that one perspective.
2: Ajit, thank you.
0: No, I think if I can add, I think you are absolutely right. We cannot perceive our gurus as superhumans. Okay, they also had the feelings and they felt the same way with us. I think what I see is that I think they also perceived the reality under the teachings of gurus, or they perceived the reality better than us, and they accepted the pana and moved on, and they were not stuck like us human beings where we get stuck. But I think you're right, they had the same feelings, and they also, I think their feelings may be more stronger than ours. I think you're right. Thank you.
2: Anji, thank you. Thanks for sharing, Ji. Anji, Ranavir Ji.
5: Anji, can you hear me?
2: We can hear you, Ji.
5: Anji, thank you, Virji, for a very detailed explanation or your perspective, which you drew from different Shabbats as well. You just made a comment, and I think that brings back one of the events where I was present. You might have heard about this gentleman, Kina Pai Jeevan Singh Ji. I think he has been with these Jatha Jada Viha, what's the name? Ranthir Singh Jathede. Anyways. So he was doing Kirtan in Vancouver, where I was sitting there. And whenever he did Kirtan, he will be totally into Kirtan. And news came that his grown-up son has passed away. What I noticed that, we are talking about Guru Gobind Singh Sahib, the other people, you get to a stage of detachment. You get to realization that these things are transitory, which we don't have because we are so attached. So I saw that he didn't feel anything. Yes, son has gone. He did Kirtan after that. He was welcoming everybody and all that. And that somebody made a comment, and I think since we mentioned about Guru Gobind Singh Sahib, okay, they were human beings. Yes, they were human beings, but they also elevated themselves to a certain level where they were detached from the material world. These are all material things. So I think that comment I just wanted to make. The other thing is now about the whole translation. Same point sometimes, you see, we get a time to spend and think and reflect, and then we come here sometimes. Person like me, fully idiot, does show up here without reading anything. And last time when we did, I think Virji mentioned, alluded to the last week, Shabbat to Antkal, Jo Istri Simre and all that. I went back and thought about that too, but I'm not going to go there. I'm going to come back to this Shabbat. If I time there, I will go back and make a comment on that one. On this Shabbat, I'm listening to all the participants who spoke before me, that they are perceiving the Shabbat as we are to do this thing, if we do this thing. But I think in the Shabbat, who is talking? Rahav tuki satgur pura petya jin banat banai. What type of banat banai? Ram naam okhadya eka livlai. Who is talking? Isn't that Guru Sahib is talking? The mind is, the man is talking. It's the state of your mind. It's not we brought it into the physical people and talking about this person, people think about that. No, I think when I was looking at that, it is the man is saying that, okay, Satguru, when I got the wisdom from Satguru, he gave me this panacea. A panacea is from the wisdom I got now. Man is talking about that. No physical body is talking. We are talking the physical body. Well, santhani lagdi ya Guru Gobind Guru Sahib nu paini hoi, whatever it, because he left his house, Anandpur Sahib. No, it's not a physical body. He has mind, in my opinion, is talking. Mind is saying that when I got the wisdom from Guru, yes, and then I learned about Nam, and my life was there, and that became a panacea for me. And then he says, now because of the panacea, that I am, nothing is happening around me. Tati vau, I remember my parents used to say, somebody will come and visit, they will bless him, tati vau na lage tanu, tati vau na lage. Basically, you should be immune from all the unsettling things which are happening around. And I think mind is speaking the same thing over here. There's no physical body about that. Mind is saying that if I get wisdom, I get naam, and once I have naam, meri live lagi hoi hai, then I don't have to eat. It is something like a protective wall around me. And that's the way I look at that. And I think this is, we have to look at from that angle. But when we start giving examples of that, we are getting the same trap what ragis are doing. They're, oh gee, yes, if you do this part and all that, this will happen. But coming back to that point too, I think one point on made, art pair aradiye, people, because we were talking about the Panjini Sahib and all these things. Let's keep in mind that we cannot take any action. Although you say we should be acting, we cannot act unless this brain plasticity. If a brain thinks, brain plasticity requires that we have to repeat the same thing over and over and over again. Art Pair Aradi is definitely a way. Naam Japna is a way. That's the only way to change your brain thinking how the brain thinks. Brain plasticity requires that. You cannot act on anything unless you have a thought before for that. Thought is a precursor to action. A thought cannot be changed unless your brain starts to think about that. So art by radiye, so it's good to repeat. Dukhvanjini Sahib is a very good thing to do it. If you repeat it sincerely, but at the same time you think that you are going to change, ultimately it will change. Yes, it is a voluntary process, but it takes place non-voluntary. That's the way I feel about the whole Shabbat. Vaiguruji Khalsa, Vaiguruji Falaji.
2: Hanji, thank you, Veerji. Kulwant Kaur Panji. Hanji, Kulwant Kaur Panji, you are mute right now.
6: Hanji, Veerji, can you hear me?
2: Yeah, we can hear you, Ji.
6: Yeah, Hanji, I'm just listening. I think, everybody explained so well. I also grew up, you know, with the same notion, like reciting this Shabad. Whenever you have some problems, we recite this Shabad. And I'm listening to, I think, I definitely believe that Guru or Guru's Bani or Guru's wisdom is a support system that helps to shape our mind and change our mindset. And also, I think what Ekankarji touched the topic that sometimes in our, you know, Sikh community, we bypass spiritual chardikala as, you know, emotions does not touch us. I think I'm trying to sift all these thoughts, and it's still not registering my mind, settling my mind. I'm just trying to understand. That's all I want to say.
2: Hanji, thank you, Ji. Hanji, Gurjit Virji.
1: Hanji Virji.
2: Hanji Virji. So, I'm going to join you, but any feedback on this Shabad or what you heard so far?
1: No, I think there's still a lot of doubts left in the Shabad. Rana Virji has tried to solve some. So, Tati Vavana Laggai Parabram Shannai, it's a condition which he has attained and he's trying to tell us that how come fifth Patshah, if you look at these three Shabbas together, they are all coming with the almost same notion. The one before this says, Marmar Janme Jin Bisariya Jeevan Ka Data Parabram Jin Sevya Andin Rangrata. This is a Shabad previous to it. And the one next to it again starts with Apne Balak Aap Rakhiyan Parabram Gurudev Sukh Shant Sahaj Anand Pai Purna Pai Sev. So, he's telling his experience that he is out of the Tattiva, although we physically think, because we can only think physically. He has never ever said, like we say, Guru Nanak has never mentioned that Metta Kalu is my father. But all on his birthday is one thing we say, because we are Vedantic, not Vedic. In Ved, nothing to do with physical body, everything to do with the spirit. So this Tati voice to your spirit, Kal Tati Thanda Harnao. When the mind is imagining things, Kalpana Karna, that's where you get hot. Rajotamo Sato, these are the three factors which keep you always hot, which I think has been quite nicely explained by the Shabads itself. If we read like, Tata Kachuna Hoi Hai Jo Taap Nivare Aap. I have to do this action myself. Someone can only help me. That this is the problem. You are stuck in Rajotamas Sato. You are stuck in the Kalpana. You have to come out of it. Parabram Sharanai means Hukme Andar Sabko. If we accept that, then there is no problem, because I'm not the doer. I'm only a part of the system. Whatever happens, happens for my betterment. And I just... Excuse me? All right. Pritpale Nanak Hame Aape Mai Baap. If we just say this, we don't say, we always relate our mother father as mother father. But there Nanak says that Parabrahma is my Mai Baap. If I think he's my Mai Baap, then there is no Tattiva in me, because I have surrendered to the Hukam. So Parabrahma is Hukam. If someone goes into the Parabrahma's Hukam, he will come out of Rajotama Sato, because this is only happens when you are physically thinking you are a body. Chogird Hamare Ramkar. Now, there is another story they relate that Lakshman did this thing. They stolen this story from here. It has to be Ramkar, not Lakshman Rekha. That is a distorted story out of this. That I have got the virtues of Ram in me. They are forming a sort of shield for me, and they don't let... Although what I was accepting before was Dukh. It's not Dukh. It's a part of Hukam. Dukh, Sukh, Dukh, Doi Dar Kapde Pehre Jai Manukh. So these are just like day and night. Then he says, Satgur Pura Petya. This is what the real aim is. That I met a Satgur. And he created that frame of mind with me. Jin Banat Banai. Why I started thinking like that? My other two brothers didn't think like that. I accepted fourth... my physical father as my Satgur, and then I accepted what the Gurumat is, then this wisdom created in me. What was the wisdom? Ram Naam Aukhadiya. Satgur can only give you Ram Naam. And I was surprised that when I look at Kansi Naba, the word Ram and its subsidiaries, other words, there are about 50 of them, but Ram Naam is not explained by him. Whatever you look in the Pakansi Naba, you know, Ram is explained in detail. But that is Vedantic Ram, not ours. All other things, Ram Nam has never been explained properly. It is that Aukhad, it is that medicine which was given to my mind. And what was the effect of Ekka? Manor Chitta Ekka Ho Gaya. My inner and outer wisdom came together. That's what the live is. The live is between the outer and the inner consciousness. Then he says, Rakh liyet in Rakhanhar sab byad mitai. There are three words in Gurumat. Aad, Byad and Upad.
7: Upad is when you have to leave the Maya. When the mind leaves the Trikuti, that is Vyadhi Shaddhi. When you become one, that is Upadhi. When you become one, then you are Vyad. But the Ad is still there. The Ad hasn't gone yet. He says through Ram Nam, we can only remove the Vyad. Then the Ad is still there. Kahunan Kirpa Pai. Now the Satgur is getting Kirpa on himself. Prabhupada Sai, now Parmeshwar has given the Naam to me. Then with that, the Ad is also gone and I'm back into the state of oneness with the Parmeshwar. So that was my intake. Ji, Vahiru Ji ka Khalsa, Vahiru Ji ki Fateh.
2: So Vijay, like this thing, so what is the main message for us from your point of view on this level?
7: Parbrahma Sharanai Ji, whatever happens, happens in the hukam and I have to accept it. It's better to accept it with a glowing face than, you know, complaining about it. We have to accept it, what has happened. But let's accept it in a healthy way rather than, you know, that I have to accept it. No, it was to happen. That's good. Parbrahma Sharanai is what the main theme is.
2: Thank you, Ji. And Dilpit Ji, any comment or any observation?
0: No, I think it was very good listening to everyone, and as we all grew up singing this Shabad from our childhood, and we all believed that, okay, now all problems will go away, and with most of us this has happened, and we felt good after this, right? So I think believing and thinking as Guru as a support when we are growing up and loving, and we need self-motivation, and we need to believe that things will be okay and Guru is with us, which is a very good thing. And if we understand the hukam and pana manana, so these things become more and more stronger. And yesterday there was one Shabad, I think I was reading, it said that it becomes like a mountain kind of support. Okay. So it, once we believe and then this support system of hukam, pana, manana and our belief, it is like a mountain around us, and that then we are not touched by these other things. So that's the other thing I wanted to add. Thank you.
8: Ani, thank you, Viji. And I think we still have some time so we can do another round. Haanji, Ripudraman Viji?
9: Nothing much to add. Thank you.
8: Okay, Ji, Gurdeep Uncle, Montreal.
1: Haanji, yes. Do you hear me?
8: Haanji, we can hear you.
1: Okay. There are two things now. Hukum itna manaye si, jinko nadar kare. That means before we say ke hukum maniye, it's not, we are not have that much power. Unless we get the nadar. This is out of Gribani. Hukum itna manaye si, jinko nadar kare. Guru Arjan Dev Ji writes one place, Tera Pana, Tu Hai Manaye, Jisnu Hoye Deyala. This Guru Arjan Dev Ji. And he faced all those things, you everybody knows the long story. So still, we have to receive the Nadar Karam. Ode Vaste Gun Gane Juriya. We have to sing the divine hymns from the core of our heart.
8: Thank you. Anji, Ekankar Ji, the second round Ji, any observation?
4: I'm just really appreciating listening to the conversation tonight, and the line from Jepji comes to mind, Gavya Sunya Manarakya Bao Dukparhar Sukukarane Jai, and you know, I hope I'm remembering it correctly, but and I think that's just clarifying something for me that there is suffering and there is pain, you know, pain, but and there is happiness and joy, and it is all in hukam. But the guru doesn't leave us without a technique, you know, to transform suffering and to transform pain. And it's that art of singing and listening and letting the love come into the mind. And so when we're talking about, you know, Parabrahma Saranai, I think it's that practice of Gavya Sunya Manarakya Bao that takes us into the protection and And in that protected state, things that do cause pain can be transformed. I do think that it's a transformation process. I don't think it's a not experiencing process, but I think it's a powerful transformative practice that the Guru gave, which is universal because it doesn't matter. Like hearing the story about Guru Gobind Singh and the Zafarnama and, the names of God at the beginning, it takes a very powerful being to call God by every name that's out there and not feel like you're limited to one name or a few names and not allowed to say another. So that's why I think that the gurus were very universal, actually, and trying to give a technique to transform suffering, not necessarily create a separate name of God or a separate identity. So those are some thoughts.
8: Thank you, Ji. Thank you very much. Anji, Pithviji, final 2 minutes to you, Ji, to give us the take-home message and final comments from you. Dilpithviji.
0: Anji, Virji, I think I also learned a lot. I came with one understanding and now I am leaving with the other one. I think our Guru Shabad is the complete transformation of our mind and thought process. And once that, with the practice or day-to-day practice, once that transformation happens, and then we can be out of this. I think we have to continue the practice, as Ekumkarji said, Gaviya Suniye Man Rakhiye Pao, on daily basis. And that is when the transformation will start. And once it happens, then we will be out of it. Thank you.
8: Hanji, thank you, Viji. So, Vaheguru Ji ka Khalsa.
4: Vaheguru
8: Ji ki Fateh.
9: This one person actually has a very simple question, but they have asked it in many words. So I'm going to read the question. What can be said, if anything, to persuade the non-believer or skeptic of Sikhism in a time of so much doubt and secularism? Especially the person who cannot bring themselves to accept the metaphysics on which Sikhism is based. And then they say, are there many people who move from atheism to Sikhism? And if so, what brought about that change? Okay, let's break down the question. How can you talk to someone who has some inclination towards Sikhism, but they are intellectually bound by their own concept of reality, that they feel they cannot make the leap to commit to a spiritual discipline? Person wants to live in their head, and they are worrying about metaphysics, and they are worrying about reasoning and all of this, then they cannot walk this path. Guru said, if you want to walk this path, take your head, hold it in your hand, and make it as an offering. If you're busy worrying about metaphysics and foundation and theism and atheism and all of that, then do whatever you have to do to get to the place where you can chop your head off, put it in your hand, and offer it. This path is not for intellectuals. Soche soch na hove je sochi lakvar, chupe chup na hove chilai rahalatar, pukiyan buk na ulpuri che banna puri ava. You can't, no matter how much you try to conceptualize God, you've missed the boat. No amount of philosophizing, thinking, reasoning, rationalizing will give you one taste of it. So what can you say to someone? You can say, bless you, man. I love you. And let them keep up with whatever their intellectual drama is. You can give them an opportunity to have an experience, but you can never convince anyone. Look, the mind is a trap. If you think you can figure everything out, you spend your whole life looping and looping and figuring and figuring and figuring. And right there, it's in front of you all the time and you've missed it. It's better to just chant his praises, surrender your little self, and experience the big self, which is far beyond your little mind and my little mind. You know, mind is this big. God is beyond bigness.
10: What is your greatest challenge in marriage, and how do you get through that?
11: I think the daily grind of every day, getting up and doing the same thing every day, even though we answered the other day or earlier about falling asleep during the day, how do you stay awake? But it is, it's just the daily, as a householder, not necessarily with marriage, but just as a householder, getting up every day, cleaning up the house, doing dishes, getting breakfast, doing our son, and getting everybody out of the house. That to me is the toughest thing about, not just about marriage again, but just about being a householder.
12: I think some of that really comes in when you have kids. When you're on your own and it's just the two of you, it's not such a big deal. That's why when I talked about the martial arts and the black belts, that's why you're a black belt if you can do all that, because it's that much more challenging and it takes that much more patience, skill, you know, to be able to win the face of when your kids are just not listening and just basic things like you ask your child every day, go take a bath, brush your teeth, and they're like dragging their feet every step of the way.
13: I'm struggling with that question because I could say in a younger time in my life, I think our greatest challenge when I was younger is that we would push each other's buttons and we would do things to kind of upset each other or something. I don't know if that comes out of competitiveness or what. And after a while, we just stopped. We didn't want to block each other. You know, we didn't want to block. I didn't want to block who he wants to be in his life and his relationships with his God and his relationship with his service on this planet. But I think when I was younger that I did out of insecurity, out of jealousy, out of whatever. And I think that was a big challenge to realize that I didn't want to be a block in his life. I wanted to be an excellent thing in his life and a joyful thing in his life. And I think we don't do that to each other anymore. But at this point in our lives, I would have to say that in terms of my life, my marriage is not what I would put in the challenging category. It's not that we don't have moments, but our marriage is really in a very sweet phase where it feels like we've paid our dues and we've worked through that kind of stuff, and now we actually get to just enjoy the sweetness of that. And we're on the side of just we've kept up and we're appreciating the sweetness of having kept up and gone through our youth and our mistakes, and we sort of just have the sweetness of each other's company right now.
12: And I just wanted to say also, we've been married for 10 years now. Right? I better get that right. 10 years, and you know, you spend that much time with somebody, you really get to know them. And you know, we sometimes joke, you know, sometimes when we play, because a lot of times when we have dinner at people's house or at our house, we like to play board games and different games. And there's some games when we're together as a couple, or in that we say no couples, because it's like you can read each other's minds. You're so tuned in, you know, you just know what they're thinking and what's going on. It's just so subtle. And that subtlety that you get in a spiritual relationship where you're paying attention to each other and you're listening to each other and you start picking up on the subtle cues, the different things, the personality, all what are their weaknesses, what are their strengths. All those things, you really get deep where you don't get, if you just marry somebody or you're in a relationship in a short-term thing, you don't get that depth that, like what you've talked about, of you're in your sweet spot. You've gone through so much stuff already. You've broken through all these barriers and all these challenges and all these karmas, all these things. If you were to start over, you would just be starting over. You know, it's just, you wouldn't want to do that. It wouldn't be a wise decision. So those are things that being in a relationship, being in a marriage and sticking with it really give you.
14: Yeah, I'm after this number of years of marriage, I'm experiencing deep joy, not a lot of challenges in this space. But then again, we've raised two kids, one of whom's 29 and one of whom is 18. So, you know, Gurmastic and Arjun have much younger kids and it creates a lot more stress in the marriage. But, you know, at this point in my life, this is not, I'm not experiencing challenges in marriage at all. But I'm experiencing deep joy in marriage.
13: Now
14: so, keep up.
13: He's used to that. I'm messy.
14: I kind of find her messiness sweet. I mean, there's a sweetness to it. And in the old days, when we were first married, I would clean things up in an angry way. You know, or I'd say something nasty, or I'd slam a cupboard door. I'd act out my feelings about the messiness. But now it's like I just feel I love her so much that it doesn't matter anymore. It's just, it's sweet. Everything about it is sweet. So I don't know how to say how you can attain that state except keep up and keep going.
11: Well, I think it comes from years of working it out to your own personal self-growth, too.
14: Yeah, exactly.
11: And, I watch myself.
15: What you choose to be annoyed by.
11: Right. Like, I see myself, my self-growth, and I just keep saying, Gurmastic's like a mad scientist. He's so brilliant, and he's so good at what he does, and he's just so quick. And it's me growing up, too, and being able to be okay with little bit of mess or a little bit of this and being kind about it too. So it's us too, and it's just a maturity, I think, too. And like, it is what's really important in life. And is it more important to have peace in your relationship and your home, or is it more important to fight or have a clean house constantly?

0: So one user was asking if you believe in soulmates. You know, one person or some person that you're destined to be with.
1: No, I don't believe in soulmates. I think soulmate is a concept people use to fool themselves. You know, oh, this person is my soulmate. I have come through many lifetimes to be with this person. Look, you are with the people you are supposed to be with, and there are many things that come over from previous lifetimes. So I say your soul may have mated, you know, but if I say my soul mates with God and with the soul in everyone else. It's a constant state of soul mating. I mean, I think the soul should mate all the time, 24/7. You know, that's what else do you want to do? You want to merge. But I say people fool themselves, you know, because you express your emotional attachment with, well, this person is my soulmate, but I'm married to this person, but that person is my soulmate. I feel so connected to that person.
0: Yeah, that was one of the questions I remember somebody had emailed in about they were married, or is this whole drama of they're with somebody and then they found somebody who we're now I really connect with.
1: They really understand me. I feel connected to them. I don't have to speak when I'm with them. Mama.
0: Yeah. So that sounds like some of the grass is greener, like there's always something more or different.
1: All I'm saying is don't hypnotize yourself with the concept of soulmate. Be alert. Be present. If you're supposed to be with someone, you'll know it. And all of these souls have been together before. Everyone who you have a relationship with in this lifetime, that relationship is for some reason. Right? There's a pattern, there's a sequence, there's a karma that has to be paid. Whether it's a parent, or a lover, or a sister, or a brother, or a wife, or a child, or a husband, these souls come to be with us again. And so, I'm going to say relate to everybody as a soulmate, because everybody is your soulmate.

0: find happiness in my life. You know, let's do the astrology and find it out. It is said that the stars impel, but they do not compel. So all of these different systems, astrology, numerology, you know, and what do they call it, where you're the oromancy, you know, oracle, reading the tea leaves, tarot cards, all these things. They're all just lenses to look at the moment. Because in each moment, everything that's happening is connected to everything else that's happening. This moment exists, and it's the only thing that exists. The past doesn't exist, and the future doesn't exist. So anything that claims to be able to tell you what's going to happen in the future, or what's auspicious, or this or that, all it is a snapshot of that moment. So the best way to know the future is to create it. How do you create it? You be present in this moment with all of your values and your caliber and your grace and who you are, and you act consciously in this moment. Otherwise, you know, when you get trapped into these systems that you want to know your past lives and who you were before, and you want to know what's going to happen in the future, and all that, you become trapped in that. You become trapped in thoughts of your past. You become trapped in thoughts of your future. All of this is just fantasy. Past is gone. Future hasn't happened yet. Why not spend your time here and now? If you want to use a tool in the here and now to gain some insight into the moment, there are millions of tools to do that. You can do the I Ching, you can read the tea leaves, you can read the cards, you can do the astrology, you can compute the numerology, doesn't matter. All these things give you a picture of this moment, all designed for your insight. But some of them you have to be read through someone, right? You go to the psychic, she reads the leaves in the teacup, the coffee grounds in the coffee cup. You go to the card reader, she lays the cards on the table and tells you their meaning. You go to the astrologer, he computes the angles and the times, and he gives you the pattern, says this is what's going to happen. You do the numerology, you go to the numerologist, he adds up the numbers, he tells you this is the pattern, this is what's going to happen. The only one that doesn't have an interpreter is the Guru. When you go to the Guru Granth Sahib and you take a hukam, there's no middleman. There's nobody reading the tea leaves. There's just you and the Guru. In that moment, the Guru gives you a picture of that moment. It may not even be the question you were asking, but it's the thing you need to know. At that moment, in order to act consciously to create the future that needs to manifest if you listen and pay attention. So, you can do all these things. Go to astrologers, go to numerologers, go to occultists, go to psychics. Have fun, waste your time, no problem. You enjoy yourself, past life regressions, hypnosis, all of it. This is very entertaining. You know, everybody needs some entertainment in their life, right? You can have any kind of entertainment. You can go to the movies. You can get your cards read. Doesn't matter. It's all entertainment. But the question of how you live your life and what's going to happen, that unfolds now, in this moment. Live it consciously.
1: If you like this video, click the like button.
0: And if you want to see more videos like this, subscribe.

0: You know, there are so many ways to communicate. The whole creation is communicating. You know, communicate, right? To commune with something means to experience it. You can commune with a tree. You can commune with the night sky. You can commune with the water in a river. You can experience it as it is. Communication is when you experience another soul as it is. You know, you can communicate with birds, you can communicate with animals, you can communicate with trees, and you can communicate with people, but it's harder. Why is it harder to communicate with people? Why is it harder to communicate with people? It's harder to communicate with people because everybody carries with them their frame of reference. And when you look at the world, you look at it through your frame of reference. Your frame of reference is everything you believe to be true or not to be true. So when you talk to another person, you interpret it in terms of your frame of reference. This guy doesn't know what he's talking about. Or, yeah, I agree with that, but I don't agree with that. You understand what I'm saying? In order to really communicate, you have to put aside your frame of reference. Because communication happens with a look, with a tone of voice, with a wink, with a smile, with a touch. Communication can even happen over distance, thousands of miles. A mother can tune into her child halfway around the world and know whether something is not right. So there are so many subtle frequencies of communication that we don't relate to, but actually 90% of what we communicate is nonverbal. We experience it through our whole sensory system. It's a sensory communication. Sometimes you have the experience that you're talking, and then the other person says something, and you think, he didn't understand a word I said. Or, he's not even listening to me. Has that ever happened to you? Sometimes you have the experience that someone is talking to you, and you're nodding your head, and you're thinking, I get to play frisbee at 4 o'clock. Man, I can't wait to play frisbee. That's going to be fun. And then they say something like, so you see? And you go, yeah. But actually you have no idea what they just said. Have you experienced that one? So, when we're speaking, at best, 5% of what we say actually connects to the other person. Maybe that's why people talk so much. I don't know. Trying to get through. But it doesn't take much to get through. If you don't first align yourself with the other person's frequency, tune in to the other person and think to yourself, where is this person at? What are they experiencing right now? How can I merge into that frequency of that person so that I can be present with them where they are, not where I am in my own consciousness, but with them in their consciousness? You cannot make a connection. And if you cannot make a connection, then you can't communicate. There are lots of ways to make a connection, but basically you have to pull yourself out of yourself so that you can be with the other person in their own frequency and in their own state. That doesn't mean you have to believe what they believe. All it means is you have to be present. You have to be real. You have to listen. And you have to experience the other person. That requires paying attention. It requires being alert to all the subtle cues that person is giving you. So sometimes, you know, you repeat something. You say something and you look in the other person's eyes and you see they didn't get it. And then you say it again. it again so they can get it. So sometimes if you know that that connection has not been established, you have to shift. Sometimes you can repeat, but sometimes you have to shift. Sometimes you have to shift to get their attention. You know, early on when I first got married, it was 36 years ago, I asked Yogi Bhajan about communicating with my wife, and he said, well, you know, the secret is that every now and then you have to pick her up and throw her in the lake. And I said, you mean really throw her in the lake? And he said, yeah, you have to throw her in the lake when she doesn't expect it. I said, and that's how I can communicate? He said, you don't understand. She is thinking what she's thinking. She's locked into her projection. She's locked into her frame of reference. You have to take her out of it so she can see you and hear you. And women require that. They require to be pulled out. So sometimes you have to do the thing that's not expected so that people can see you and hear you and understand you. How do you do that? Look at the other person, tune into them, and say, am I connecting? Is there a connection here? And if there's not, pull it sideways, pull it diagonally, stretch it out of the frame of reference so that their frame of reference drops and you can make the connection. Now I know you're going to have to listen to this video again. You know, there's a certain part of the brain that governs verbal communication. You know, when it's damaged in people, they can't communicate properly. You have five fingers on each hand, right? This finger, little one, it's called Mercury finger. Mercury finger is connected to that part of the brain which is associated with speech and understanding speech. Sometime if you're having trouble communicating, take this mudra and connect to your Mercury finger. You can even do it under the table. They don't have to know what you're doing. And hold that Mercury finger. And then speak. And within a minute, the connection will be made. And you'll be in the flow of the communication. Because it tunes the brain. I know the other person doesn't know about it. They're not doing it. But it will shift your frequency so that you can communicate into their frequency. And that's what's required. You have to connect to the other person at their space, not from your space. Otherwise, it's just a chess game. I move my piece, you move your piece. You know, that's not communication.
1: Are there any other examples that you can give? I know, like, with children, that's a pretty natural situation where the child is freaking out and you can match their level and start screaming back at them, but that wouldn't be best communication. So what are some other...
0: Oh, you know, the best thing is when the child is freaking out, whisper. Get real close and whisper. And what they'll do is they'll stop crying so they can hear you. And sometimes you just have to shift. You just have to shift to a different frequency. Because it's the shift that causes the other person to pay attention. It doesn't mean you're angry. It doesn't mean you're yelling at someone. It means you're changing the frequency at which you're communicating so that you can capture their attention and connect with them. You can also shift to a whole other kind of communication. Have you ever had a communication where you're arguing and arguing and arguing and all of a sudden you just stop and put your arms around the person and hug them? And all of a sudden all arguments fall away? Right? Because you've shifted to another mode of communication. Children can shift modes just like that. Their whole nervous system is awake and alert. You can shift them out of verbal communication into nonverbal communication. You can draw something in the air. You can touch their body in a certain way. You can shift them out because they get stuck. You know, when a kid is having a, what do we call it, a fit, you know, they get stuck in their own fit. Sometimes you have to just let them fix themselves. But sometimes you can make the connection by shifting the frequency yourself.

0: What it was totally about for me was knowing what was going to happen in my life. That the thing that was most important to me was not only to be in a state of ecstasy and joy all the time, mm-hmm. but to be with people who are in a state of ecstasy and joy. And in fact, to make the whole world, to do whatever my soul and my body could do to bring the rest of the world into a state of ecstasy and joy and self-awareness. In other words, I knew by the time I was 24 that the Aquarian Age was coming and that the whole planet was going to be transformed, and that my life was about never wanting to lose that space of feeling completely part of everything at all moments. And it was basically, you know, I said to myself, I never want to live like a worm in the mud again, you know. I want to live like a being of light, you know. And this whole planet is in the process of being enlightened. So that's my mission. My mission is to help the planet become enlightened. At that point, it was like, now show me what the path is, what I need to do, what my dharma is, what my tool is to do that. And without picking one, or consciously saying, I want to be this, or I want to be that, or this is my path, I opened myself up completely. And in that moment, the universe kept me from going in the wrong direction, because I was in a state of complete surrender, total surrender. And at that point, I could have gotten on the bus and gone to Virginia and been part of the Steve Gaskin commune, you know, it's called the farm, you know, and you know, chosen that route of living with a bunch of other free people who decided to homestead and do good works. They have a safer project in South America and a whole bunch of stuff they're doing. They're farming, they're midwifing, you know, they raise their, have their children there at the farm and everything. I missed that bus by an hour, the rendezvous for me, because that wasn't my path. So it wasn't a conscious choice, because it was like I wasn't at the intersection of time and space. And in 1970, I was meditating out in the woods somewhere, and this voice came in my head and said, you know, Satnam, your help is needed in the Southwest this summer. I had no idea why I was going anywhere. All I did was I came back and I said to Gert Kerr, we weren't married yet, I said, we're going to the Southwest. And she said, where? And I said, I don't know. We'll just head in that direction and see what happens. But that state of consciousness of being completely open in each moment to letting the universe tell me what it is I needed to do next was what allowed me to be on this path. In other words, what I was really saying in the depth of my consciousness, I was saying to my guru, show me what my path is. Show me what I need to do next. And I'll wake up each morning with absolutely no agenda, no goals, ready to go whichever way the wind blows me today. Okay? And in that moment, you'll blow me where I need to be. Okay? And it was that state of surrender. And you read in the Guru Granth Sahib, you know, and the Guru says, you know, I'm blind and I don't know anything. Attach me to the hem of your skirt so that I can walk the right path. You know, that state of not knowing is the most exalted state. That state of knowing and these are my goals and this is what I want to do is a whole other approach to it. It's not that one's better than the other, but for me, that exalted state of surrender, of saying, I don't know where I want to go. Let the universe show me. I know what I want to do and what I want to be, but I don't know how to go there, so let the universe show me. You only have a certain amount of energy in your life. You're given a certain amount of energy, you're a certain amount of breath, so the question is, what do you want to do with it?
1: Well, I think that, I mean, that's a really cool story, and I was just thinking, though, not everybody has such a clear, like, feeling of, I'll just surrender, and your average person, you know, probably, you know, maybe if they were brought up in a more spiritual...
0: You mean your average egomaniac?
1: No, well, you know...
0: Seriously, because you have such an egomaniac.
2: I think it also happens in a different way, because, like, for me, like, I was raised with a spiritual background, but at the same time, like, I grew up in America. Like, I got to hang out, and I did, like, the whole, like, trip, like, you know, exploring, recreation, playing around, like, you know, kind of exploring that free aspect of myself. But then I kind of got to a point where I went with the flow so much that it bit me in the ass. Like, I got really burned from it. Like, I was like, oh, it's just kind of whatever's going to happen. And then, like, reality smacked me upside the head. Like, and, you know, whether I want to call that going to the depths of my pain or not, I don't know. It woke me up so much that then I just had to kind of just, like, slowly go, and then I remembered that thing that Yogi Bhajan told me when I was 15, and I was like, yeah, right. But he told me to go and teach in school in India, and I was in 11th grade at that time, or 10th grade or something. I was like, what is this person trying to tell me what to do? I'm in school. I don't need to go somewhere and teach. Does he mean leave now? Da-da-da. I was like so in my ego, like, what are you trying to tell me, old man? And I don't know, but after I had gotten to that point of just, like, getting smacked by reality, I was like, oh, I gotta go to India. And so once I finally made it there, then I had that experience of, like, surrendering, of, like, because that's all you can do in India. That's all you can do.
0: That's true.
2: Like, whatever happens every single day, like, that's just what happens. There's no, like, oh, no, I was planning for this. It's, like, such a joke. It's, like, you're on a rickshaw, and, like, all you're doing for that moment is hoping that no cars come and crash at you. You know? Like, that's just, like, where you are. So that put me in such a space of, like, connecting to my soul, connecting to that surrendering, and just going with where God was providing. And it wasn't like a, I'm consciously now changing my life to be like this, but it was like, I was like put in that position. And then by the time I made it back to Atlanta, and you know, it was like the funniest story, like I went to photography school and I went to India to take these photos. I had taken 2,000 photographs and I put them all on my iPod, and the day I came home to get them off of my iPod, I totally erased the hard drive. Lost everything.
0: Because that's not really why you went to India.
2: Exactly. And it was like, you have to let go of all of your attachments. You want to be a photographer? Well, try being a photographer without photos. How do you like that? You know? Yeah, so it put me in such a space of like, whatever you think is your plan, it's not your plan, because wherever you're going to go is where you're going to go. And ever since I then went to India, that, you know, the next step was like, oh, I'm moving to Española. Like, it took me a few months of like, you know, because I didn't get really consider myself a Sikh. I was like totally down with Kundalini yoga and meditation, but I was like, being a Sikh, yeah, right. Like, that's a religion. Like, I'm not gonna like try to get all up in that. But I don't know. It was just like I had to surrender, and I was just going where spirit was guiding. And I was like very spaced out at that point, you know. Like, and my brother, he continually says, he's like, Gurdash, he's like, he's like, I'm so happy you moved here. He's like, you are more grounded than you've ever been in your life. Like, he's like, it was like night and day. Like, you're actually here in your body. So, I don't know. That's just kind of like how it all unfolded. And then, I don't know, coming here wasn't, like, always in my consciousness, it's been like, I'm coming here to do work so I can clean out all of my stuff so that I can be such a pure channel to serve everybody. And to me, that's what being a Sikh is. Nothing more, nothing less, you know? Like,
1: I know at a certain point in my life, I had to make a choice. I was at crossroads, and maybe it was my destiny to not do those things, but I feel like there's always that range of a possibility where I could be pulled into these things that is not really a positive.
0: I hear exactly what you're saying. The way I look at that is this. Everybody comes into this life with a certain amount of samskaras and a certain amount of karmas. And you have more karmas in the early part of your life. Whatever, you may be used, you may be abused, you may be maltreated, you may be whatever you are in this life. You have some pain, depth of pain that you need to go through. You were not loved, your mother didn't love you, your father didn't love you, someone abused you, whatever. And the question is whether you allow yourself to just be in that state and try and find some compensating mechanism.
2: Distractions.
0: A distraction. Like, you know, Siddhi Krishna Singh, he's gotten a whole lot of tattoos on his body and cut all his hair off and done a lot of body piercings and things like that. He wants to be in this identity of, you know, being like his buds and being like everybody else and, you know, and be cool in that space. But what he really knows in the depth of his consciousness is that there's a whole layer of stuff he doesn't want to look at. And it's a lot easier to just be cool and act cool and act, you know, be who you are, be put on a persona, put on an appearance, you know, of who you are, and be in that dance with people, right? Because you know how to do that, right? You know how to be cool, you know how to flirt, you know how to do your thing. And it's a way of avoiding the dirt under the rug. look under the rug. You don't see the dirt, you know, but the dirt's still there. You know what I'm saying? So I think what separates you and me and Gurdarshan, you know, from that is something very simple. We made a conscious decision that we didn't want dirt under the rug. That it wasn't comfortable having that dirt be there. And we made a conscious decision to pull back the rug and say, okay, this is not fun, you know, to clean up this crap, but I don't want it here, I'm going to clean it up. So that commitment to get straight with yourself, you know what I'm saying? To look in the mirror and say, I totally am who I am, and I love who I am, and I am who I am, and I belong to the Guru, and this is my life. That courage to be who you are is a very hard thing for people to do. It's not an easy thing. First of all, your path in life, I don't think is a matter of choice. You think it's a matter of choice, but your path is actually already predetermined. Your dharma is predetermined. You can say, I want to be a Buddhist monk, or I want this, or I want that, or I'm going to go try this, or I'm going to go try that. But actually, it's all predetermined what your path is, because that's the fastest, quickest way for your soul to get what it needs to get. That's already laid out. You can either do that, your destiny, or you can do something else. That's what I was saying before about the dirt under the rug. But there's so many levels of dirt, because once you clean out the dirt under the rug, that's just the first part of the dirt. You know, then there's the dirt that's, you know, under the shelves, or the dirt that's behind the couch. So what I'm saying is it's a never-ending process. So the question is this your life?
1: Yeah.
0: Are you going to stick with it?
2: Are you up to it?
0: Are you up to it? You know, are you going to be a spiritual warrior, you know, and keep up? Or are you not going to keep up? So what I was saying to Gurdarshan before you came in, was that the series of steps said the greatest thing he ever taught us in 35 years. He said, if you forget everything else, just remember keep up. It's the Maha Mantra of the Aquarian Age. It's that point where you give up and you say, screw it, and you know, to pack it in, I'm not going to do this anymore. Where you lose all the work that you've put in to get to that place. And you go right to where you were before you ever started doing that work. So it's like you throw away a whole section of your life. So it's doubt doesn't come into it, because at any point you can doubt the path. Whatever it is, Sir Edmund Hillary, you know, he knew his mission was to climb Mount Everest, right? He knew he had to climb Mount Everest. He was the first person to climb Mount Everest. He had to conquer the mountain. It was what he wanted to do. So it's like he didn't at some point say, oh, this is too difficult, screw it, I'm not gonna climb the mountain. He knew he had to do it, and he did it. So you can look at it as goal setting. You know, like I have this goal and I'm going to go for it, or you can look at it as destiny. Doesn't matter how you frame it.
1: Well, I wasn't even thinking of it as setting a goal, because Arjun was thinking of it that way, as setting a goal. I was just using that as an example of, to me, it's more about thinking about your life and where you're going in life, and making a conscious choice in terms of why you're doing things in the direction. So it's not saying, okay, I want to do 5 bonnies every day and I'm going to do it, but why am I doing
0: it? It's a thing. It's the conscious choice you make at each moment. At each moment. Am I going to open my mouth and talk about this shit with that person? Or am I going to keep my mouth shut because this isn't something that should be spoken in this space? Am I going to eat this or am I not going to eat that? Am I going to go get in the car and go with this person, or I'm not supposed to go with that person now? It's all the little decisions. It's not some big decision. It's decisions you make at each moment that choose in that moment what it is you're going to do or not do in that moment. So I don't think it's this big life decision that I'm making, this great decision about who I am and what I'm doing. It's the little choices you make about what is the right thing and the wrong thing in each moment. And to make those choices consciously, and to be conscious in each moment, that's the hard part. It's easy to just say, oh, that feels good, so I'm going to do it.
2: And it's also not just about being like, I understand your question, but it's not necessarily about being on the seek path. It's more so just like about your relationship with your soul more than anything. Because like, I have friends who are just as conscious, if not more conscious than all the Sikhs that I know. And they have never really been exposed to Sikhism or, you know, all these other things. But, like, that, you can tell their relationship with their soul is so solid. So it's like, people could be playing it out different ways, or it could be that whole distraction thing. I mean, like, here I am, like, I wear a turban almost every day, like, you know, I'm pretty much on this path, but, like, I can see all those things that help distract me from myself, and then I have a hard time because I just, like, watch myself, like, go home, eat dinner late, sit in front of the TV, you know, then I don't wake up for sauna, and then I get, you know, all this judgment, all this blah, blah, blah, blah, blah, but it's, like, I'm recognizing that, like, to at least become conscious of what you're doing, I think is, like, that means you're on your path more than, like, what your identity is, what your religion is, what your appearance is, what anything, you know? But to be conscious of, like, wanting to work on yourself, to be conscious of, like, wanting to face up to, like, oh, this is what I'm doing. Like, they always say, like, you're 70% there, like, getting through the problem. If you know what it is, if you know all the things in the equation, you know, that are involved so that you can be like, oh, okay, well, at least now I know, you know? But a lot of people are just like, I'm just going to go here, you know, and like gorge themselves, you know, more input, more addictions, more blah, blah, blah, blah, blah. Like, American culture is like made for like distracting yourself from yourself, you know? It's like, it's a true testament to our relationship with our soul, just the fact that we're here and we're actually choosing to, like, let that part go. I mean, I always wonder, like, why I live in Española. I'm like, I live on dirt roads or whatever.
0: It's true.
2: But it's like, there's not many distractions here. It's like,
0: they serve Maya pie all over the world, except we happen to live in the bakery. Every flavor of Maya pie is here. Oh, I think I'll have a slice of that one. That one looks good. I'm going to taste that one. You know? It's like, have another slice of Maya pie.
2: Yeah.
0: It's delicious.
2: I promise you, you'll love it.
1: But, you know, here's one of the things, though, that I think about in relation to, you know, you say about some of your friends, you know, who are pretty spiritual. And I think about my friends, and I think about, like, some of the people who are Sikhs and who then go on a phase, whether it's a phase or not, start doing other things. And, you know, you start to wonder, are they, you know, should I be, you know, helping them? Are they just lost and just need to experience Maya to and get really
2: down? Well, here's
1: down?
2: The biggest part of it. You can't change somebody unless they're willing to change.
1: Yeah.
2: You can't help somebody unless they're willing to be helped. Like, the whole thing is, like, it once again comes down to their personal choice. You can, I think the biggest thing you can do is just be an example. That's the biggest thing you can do, is just be in your presence and be in yourself and just be that example. I found out, this is the funniest thing, this guy I've known for like 4 or 5 years, like, he is like my soul brother. Like, I love this boy more than anything. He's so good. I found out the other day that I've impacted him way more than anything I could have ever possibly thought, because I just expressed to him where I am and what I'm going through. And, like, I believe in, like, living purely and having pure intentions and, you know, recognizing my purity of consciousness so that I can serve others. But, like, I just found out that, like, every time he drinks or smokes or does whatever, like, he thinks of me, and it makes him either feel guilty or at least gives him another second before he decides to do whatever he's doing or something like that. But he basically, like, he checks himself because he's starting to have that relationship with himself, with his soul. But it's just, like, because he reflects, he sees me and what I'm doing, and he can see, like, that I've grown a lot and that I've moved a lot forward, you know? Like, there's a lot of things that are, like, you know, in a good space for me, and it's just an example. But it's not that I'm like, Scott, what are you doing? Like, why are you, you know, still smoking? Why are you still drinking? Why are you still, you have so much potential. What are you doing? Like, I can't even say that to him. Or, like, how come you aren't on your path? Like, I mean, he even came to, like, Solstice and did tantric for a day and, like, was like, whoa, that's really cool. But it's not that I'm, like, trying to, like, bring him on over to my side. It's just, like, you know, I'm just being me, and, like, he's just getting to be him, and he's making his choices exactly how he wants to. Sikhism is, like, a non-proselytizing religion, and it's not like you're trying to, like, grab people, but to support everybody on their path is just to, like, love them unconditionally where they are. That's what I think. You know, like, whatever they're going through, just, like, being there to support them. And not judging it.
0: You know, I think that it's, again, what I was saying is it's in each moment. You know, the universe gives you opportunities to interact with people in each moment. It's how you touch someone's heart in that moment. It's not about telling them what they should do. It's not about, you know, like, why aren't you doing this or why aren't you doing that? It's something much more intimate than that. It's being present for that person in that moment. And just loving them, whether, you know, it can be whatever someone needs in that moment, whether it's a hug or they're staying overnight and they don't have a toothbrush or, you know, they're hungry or whatever it is. In that moment, to just be present with that person in that moment is the blessing. And that is so not about anything except your own godliness and your own blessing of yourself. Because that's where the guru is present. The guru is present when you're present. Because, you know, you are the guru. Right? So if you live with the guru's light in you and you be real with people, then you don't have to say anything or tell people things or do anything. You just be there. And it happens the same way, you know, when you shuffle on the carpet and you touch someone and the spark jumps. That spark jumps through whatever words you're speaking, or from the twinkle in your eye, or from the hug you give someone. That light is there in that moment. It's just darshan. It's Guru's darshan through you. Look at her. She is... Who is she? Who is she? She's Guru Darshan! What more does she need? Yeah. Somebody looks at her, and they have Guru's darshan. She doesn't need to do anything. That's the beauty of it.

0: What are some tools or things that you can suggest that that might help in this transition? And I know, you know, the Serious Things Hub had listed what he called the five sutras of the Aquarian Age, and I thought maybe you could share something on what that is and how that can help.
1: So first of all, what is a sutra? Sutra means a thread. So it means a complete thought that you can express in one line. And the reason that teachers have taught orally in sutras for years is because you can hold that line and remember it very easily, and it contains a complete thought or concept in it. So Guru Mastik suggested that we talk about these sutras of the Aquarian Age that Yogi Bhajan gave us, which sum up, you know, a key thought or a key way of behaving in the Aquarian Age.
0: The first one was, understand through compassion, otherwise you might misunderstand the times.
1: So this sutra is about how do you understand what's happening. And what the sutra says is that when you try to figure it out using your mind, it's an endless process. But that if you understand it through your heart, through compassion, by being present with it, whether it's a situation that's happening in the physical world, whether it's another person, whether it's an issue in your own life, or a decision, or an opportunity, something that you have to deal with, when you approach it through your heart rather than through your head, then you understand it clearly.
0: And this relates to the second point, which was recognize that the other person is you.
1: Well, that's my favorite sutra. Recognize that the other person is you. You know, in the Piscean Age, the line was, do unto others as you would have them do unto you. Right? There's what I call the golden rule, right? Do unto others as you would have them do unto you. In the Aquarian Age, that becomes, the other person is you. Because ultimately, you know, we each have a skin. You know, it's very good we have a skin. Skin is a good thing. But we're connected beyond our skin. We're connected and part of each other. Our words, our actions affect other people. So in the moment that you speak, in the moment that you act, if you anchor the thought that the other person is you and you are the other person, then you speak and act very consciously.
0: The third point, it says, when the time is on you, start and the pressure will be off.
1: Yeah, that's the hardest part. Anyone who's done an assignment for school or had a deadline at work or had to file their taxes, you know, these are all things we kind of put off because we don't want to do them really, you know, and we're saying, well, I still got time. I can do that at the last minute. This sutra is very simple. All it says is that once you overcome that block of that getting started and you begin the task, then all of a sudden the task no longer seems as big in your mind as it did before you started, and the way becomes clear to complete that task. So that's a very simple sutra, but yeah, it's such a practical one.
0: The next point was, there's a way through every block.
1: Well, isn't that a beautiful thing? Every problem contains its solution. Every block has its own way through. What this sutra says is there's no such thing as a block that's absolute, that every block has a way through it. So, you know, we have a beautiful mantra for breaking through blocks and finding the way through, right? You know? Adda such, jagadda such, hebe such, nanak hosi be such. Because everyone knows that story of Sukhmani Sahib, and then Guruji was stuck on the beginning of 17th Pauri. And Baba Siddhi Chand came and quoted his father and broke the block, and then the rest of Sukhmani got written. So the power of that, when you feel blocked, sit down and do that. Ad such, jagad such, he be such, nanak hosi be such.
0: The last final one was, vibrate the cosmos, and the cosmos shall clear a path.
1: Well, you know, if you run around in circles in your mind, you never get to the path because you're constantly in a loop. So this sutra says, get out of the loop. Stop trying to figure out the way out. Sit down and chant God's name. Create that vibration of infinity within yourself, and then the infinity resonates and responds within you, and the path is laid clear for you. So as long as you feel limited, that you have to figure it out, that you have to do it, that you have to come up with a solution, that's a very painful way to approach life. A better way to approach life is let the way be shown to you through your own intuition, and just vibrate the infinite and let the infinite happen.

0: This is a question a user asked about, you could say, grudges or forgiving people for doing something. How can you let go when you've had something that somebody's done to you, or some kind of situation where there's just, you just feel so much emotion, or some situation where you feel like you can't really let go?
1: Well, you fool yourself into thinking it's about what the other person did to you, when actually it's about yourself. How can you not let go? You know, this is, I experience this in my marriage sometimes. You know, maybe it's just guys and girls different thing, but you know, sometimes if I act harshly, my wife will put it back to me over and over and over again. But I can, you know, if she does something, I let it go in that moment. That doesn't mean I'm better than her. It's just the way people's consciousness function. Some people find it harder to let go of something, especially if it's a hurt. If you said something or did some action that hurt someone else. Now, the beauty of this is that, you know, when you leave your body, when you die, you experience in that moments after you leave your physical body, you experience all the experiences that everyone had in relation to what you did. So every time you spoke something, a word that cut somebody or hurt somebody, you feel what it felt like to them in that moment. If you did an action that caused pain to somebody else, you feel that pain as if you are that person, not watching it. So everything ends up inside of you anyway and comes back to you anyway. So if you hold on to some affront or some pain or some injustice you feel has been done to you, you're basically reliving that pain and holding into that pain. In other words, you're making it part of your own psyche. So, you know, remember the first sutra of the Aquarian Age is act through compassion, and you'll understand the times. So, question is this: when you hold on to something somebody did to you or said to you, or even whether it's real or imagined, you create an interlock with that person's psyche. You bind that person to you. When you break that lock and release it, then if you created the reaction to someone, if you did something bad, then you have an opportunity to go and to make that right. If somebody did it to you, they have an opportunity to come and make it right. It's not your job to hold them to it. When it says their karam, not your karam. So you have to deal with your own actions, and you have to deal with your own words. And people who have interacted with you, they have to deal with their actions and their words. If they lied, if they connived, if they hurt, that's their karam. So how do you let go?
0: Well, this is what I'm thinking this user asking is maybe the reverse side. So somebody did something to me, and they might not be doing anything, but how do I let go or forgive them so that I can move on and maybe they can move on?
1: What's the second sutra?
0: The other person is you.
1: The other person is you. If the other person is you, who did what to whom? You did something to yourself? Well, if you don't let it go, you are doing something to yourself. Understand that each person does what they do in that moment. And it's done. Once the action is done, it's done. Then you have to deal with the sequence and the consequence of it. So, my answer to that question is very simple. Keep your heart open. Be very alert. But keep your heart open. Because as soon as you get trapped in anger or resentment or hurt, it's you're the one who's trapped. It has nothing to do with the other person. So don't trap yourself into reacting to someone. Be an actor, not a reactor. Act consciously in the moment with compassion. Don't react to someone else's lack of compassion.

0: This is a follow-up to that on that topic of free will. The user asks, Guruji talks again and again about fana manana, living in the will of the Creator. And if everything happens in God's will, do you think Guruji wants us to simply accept everything in our lives at present and all to come to us in the future is best for us as decided by Vaheguru? And that there's no reason to ask for anything or do anything? You could say the follow-up part of that is, how does free will come into that? And how do we know when to stop our own efforts and just surrender and accept?
1: You act, when you act in God's will, you're part of it. So you have to take the action you have to take. The problem comes when you plan and you scheme and you connive and you manipulate and you try to get things at the expense of someone else, or you compromise your own values for benefits. Those actions are not in the flow of God's will. Those actions are actions where you just create for yourself a kadam. When you live in God's will, it means that you're alert in each moment to what needs to be done. And in that moment, you act or not act according to your understanding of what you need to do in that moment or what you need to not do in that moment. But that action is not coming from your ego. It's not coming from your fantasy, from your imagination, from your manipulation, from your hassling and hustling to get what you want. It's coming from understanding that you are required in that moment to act. And that's a very blessed state. So, question is, where are you acting from? Are you acting from your own desires? Are you acting from your own needs? Or are you acting in that moment consciously to the need of the moment? Right? And what that moment requires of you in that moment.
0: When I hear you and I think about this topic, I think oftentimes a lot of it really comes down to awareness and because some people might say, should I just coast along or just, do I not do anything? You know, is everything going to just happen? And where's the balance between free will versus letting go, letting the guru take care of my affairs?
1: What does free will mean to you?
0: To me, it means making a choice and making a direction.
1: Means you can do anything you want?
0: Within some scope of things, I have my boat, I can drift along in a boat wherever the stream is going to take me, or I can steer it one way or the other, and that free will is, I can...
1: Have you ever been whitewater rafting?
0: Yes.
1: If you don't steer the boat, you go in. The question is, what's required of you in that moment? Right? When the water is calm, you can stow your oars. And you can watch the scenery go by and enjoy God manifesting. When you are required to paddle, you better damn well paddle. You understand? It's being tuned into the moment of knowing what needs to be done in that moment and doing it consciously. It's not an either-or question. Either it's all God's will and I just can relax and do nothing, or I have free will and I'm the master of my own destiny. It's not black and white. It's what is required of you in this moment. And sometimes in that moment, it is required not to act. And sometimes in that moment, it's required to act.

So a question has come, what is karma and how does karma work? Because you know people say, this happened because of his good karma. This happened because he had bad karma. If you have a bad karma, then there's nothing you can do. You have to suffer it. If you have good karma, blessings come to you. If you have bad karma, you have to do good things to counter it, right? To turn your karma from bad to good. All of this comes from a misunderstanding of what is karma. Karma is just a very neutral thing. It's just that there is a reaction, an action and a reaction, that every action causes a consequence. So karma is a natural part of life. The question is not good karma, bad karma. Karma is karma. Question is, are you caught in the karma so that you spend your whole life caught in it and you never get free from it? Or are you able to break the bonds of the karma and the bonds of the past? You know, it's said that when you take dip in the sarovar at Harmandir Sahib, that your karmas are dissolved. What does that mean? And Guru says many times, the slate is wiped clean. You know, all my past mistakes have been wiped away. That we hear that over and over in Gurbani. What does that mean? What does it mean when that happens? What it means is that you have come to a point where you see very clearly that each word you speak and each action you take has an effect in the world. And in that moment, you step outside the habits of the past and the old frames of reference that have come with you and the constructs you've spent many years building and are so attached to. And in that moment that you speak, in that moment that you act, you step outside the compulsions of the habits of the past, and you're able to act spontaneously in that moment. And in that moment, the destiny is changed. So, because so many people have been immersed in the Guru, because so many people have, that presence is so strong, that's why at Harmandir there is that possibility to let go of the past. That door is open to you. There are many places where the door is opened for that possibility, whether it's at Harmandir Sahib, Gondwal, wherever you are. But you don't have to go anywhere for it to happen. It's part of your own growth and experience. So breaking the bonds of karma means that you are real in the moment, spontaneous, and able to not act from the compulsions of the past and from your own

0: affect what you're doing in this moment. That's how the bonds of karma are broken, in an instant. That's what the Guru says. In an instant, the bonds of karma are broken. When is that instant? It's not sometime in the future. It's right now.
1: Some people have asked me, you know, I can't get up in the morning. It's just too early. You know, I stay up late, I work, I study, I watch TV, I listen to music, do whatever I do. And then in the morning, I'm too tired to get up early. And I know we're supposed to meditate in the Amrit Vela, but that's awfully early. So, you know, the question is, do you really want to get up? That's really the first question. You can talk about getting up, or you can get up. The thing about getting up early in the morning is you cannot have a discussion with yourself about it. As soon as you wake up and say, should I get up? Should I not get up? 5 more minutes, I'm pulling the covers up, you know, it's all over. You're not going to get up. Getting up has to be automatic situation that you wake at the time and you just get out of bed without thinking. I mean, there are certain things you do without thinking. Whatever it is, you brush your teeth, you comb your hair. You don't think to yourself, you know, now I'm going to comb my hair, now I'm going to pick up the brush. Should I comb my hair or not comb my hair? You know, you don't think about that. You just do it. It's the same thing with getting up in the morning. You have to make a decision and a commitment within yourself. If you commit yourself that you want to get up in the morning, decide you're going to get up a half hour earlier than you do now. Then you can move it half hour earlier. You can gradually retrain yourself and form a new habit. And you'll gradually form a habit so that you can go to bed earlier and wake up earlier. Imagine what our life would be like without electricity. I know there wouldn't be any SeekNet. But, you know, I lived for many, many months in a adobe house, mud house, with no electricity. And we had a pump for the water. It's the way most people in the world live, you know. And what do you find? You find that when the sun goes down, within the next hour or so, you end up going to sleep. Because there's nothing to keep you awake. No TV, no computers, no electric lights. And then naturally you start getting up in the morning early as that solar energy is rising. So we've developed a very artificial life cycle because of electronics and, you know, all of the energy that comes from the electricity in our life. And it keeps us up late. How late would you stay up if you had no computer, no TV, and no electric light to read by? Think about it. So you have to make a choice to retrain yourself and set priorities in your life. But the thing about getting up in the morning is that if you really want to do it, Guru will arrange it so that you can do it. If your desire is sincere and your intention is sincere and you set yourself to do it, you'll wake up in the morning. But then the question comes, why? You know, why should I meditate at 3:30 or 4 in the morning? I can meditate at 6 in the morning. But think about it. As the world wakes up, everybody starts to turn on their radios and brew their coffee and the televisions and all the energy and stuff starts happening, and there gets to be noise in the ethers from all the electronic stuff that's going on. When you get up when other people aren't up, when you get up before the sunrise, that time is very quiet electromagnetically. It's a very pure time to connect to your own infinity and to the etheric levels. So it's a very easy time to meditate. There are no distractions, not just on a physical level, but on an etheric level as well. So the reason Guru told us to get up in the Amrit Vela is that, first, that time is a clear time, but second, that time vibrationally is the time when the solar energy is just starting to rise and come up. So sun comes below the horizon, and then it comes above the horizon. And if you start to meditate when sun is just below the horizon and rise on that rising solar energy, it's like catching a wave. I don't know, you may have been surfing or not, but you know how when you get the timing just right and you get up on the wave? That's what it means to get up in the Amrit Vela. You get up on the wave, and then that solar energy carries you through the day. And I look at all these other people, you know, they get up at 7 o'clock, 8 o'clock, whenever they get up, and they go for their chai, for their coffee first thing. And you've already been up since 3 o'clock. It's like, you know, afternoon already for you. You're already surfing, you know, your energy's happening. It's great. So it's just a question of developing that habit and making it become part of your routine. But it requires just one thing. You know what it is? Commitment. You have to commit to yourself. If you can do that, you can get up.
2: What about people, you know, who are trying to

0: up and are just getting started, and they say, "Well, I'm just tired. I'm totally tired throughout the day. I can't function. I need 7 hours of sleep, or whatever, 10 hours of sleep, or whatever. What can they do?"
1: When my older son, who's now 25, was 10 years old, he came up to me one day. I was being annoyed by something. And he came up and he pulled on my kurta, and I looked down at him and he said, "Papaji, do you know why you're so grumpy?" And I said, "I'm grumpy?" And he said, "Your God's like this." I said, "Why?" He said, "Because you don't take naps." So you have to adjust yourself to what your needs are. You know, we go. But if you can just take a 11-minute nap after lunch, take a little nap here, adjust yourself gradually. Be sensitive to the needs of your body. You know, what is our reaction? We start to feel a little sleepy, and we go and get a cup of chai, get a cup of coffee, get something to wake up. Why not let yourself take a nap? You know, in Japan, in the factories, they have nap rooms. And people go from the assembly line where they're working in the factory, and they go in the nap room and take a nap for 15 minutes. And nobody's supervisor is telling them, "You were sleeping on the job." They're telling them, "Great, you took a nap, now you can work better." Right? But here in the United States, if you're sleeping on the job, they fire you. That's total not being sensitive to your body's own nervous system.

0: The user asks, in Gurbani Vichar, I've heard that there are dead souls, ghosts, and angels, etc. around that we cannot see with our eyes. Is this true? Do ghosts harm us? Also, I'm really scared at nights. What if I see someone visibly? Would they harm me? Can you please explain in detail what this is all about?
1: Well, this is about fear. It's the topic we just talked about before. There are many things in all of the three worlds, right? In the heavens, in the physical world, and in the underworld. And there are souls that are trapped in the electromagnetic field of the planet that haven't gotten to leave the planet yet because of an attachment that they're held here. We call them ghosts. And there are souls who choose to be here because they're working with other souls who are evolving. We call them angels. So all of these things exist. The question is, how do you relate to them? It brings up the issue of evil. I remember once when I was living at my parents-in-law's house, and we would get up in the morning and do our sadhana together, my wife and myself. And I remember one morning sitting and chanting, and I felt this dark presence come up outside the door of the room. The door was closed to the bedroom where we were. And I felt this presence come up outside the door, and I felt that it literally was a black presence, an evil presence. And so I just relaxed more and chanted steadily. And I felt the presence pull away from the door because it was unable to get a reaction from me. And after we finished our sadhana, I opened the bedroom and I went out into the house. And I saw this ebony carving sitting on a table in the living room that was a little black figure hunched over, carved out of wood from Africa. I looked at that and I immediately knew that there was somebody had, you know, use this for black magic, put a spirit in it. And so I took that statue and I went out and I threw it in the incinerator and burned it. And you know, when her parents came home, they never knew it. It was missing. They never noticed it. It was gone. So I say these things exist, but the question is how you react to them. They can't harm you unless you make yourself available to be harmed. How do you do that? Through fear, through weakness, through reacting. So I say, if you experience something like this, just chant the Nam, meditate, be secure in yourself, and you can deal with it in a very practical way. It's not something that you have no power over. You're not helpless in the face of it. So it doesn't matter if someone has cast a spell on you. We had a lady who lived in our ashram who was a witch, and she cast a spell on my wife. This is all a true story, right? She cast a spell on her to injure her, to make her get sick or injure herself because she was jealous, right? So out of this jealousy, she cast a spell on her. And my wife came to me and she said, there's something wrong with that lady, you know, she did and everything. And so I just sat down and I said, come on, let's meditate together. And we sat down and we chanted. And when we got up from chanting, that lady came out of her room and she fell down the stairs herself and broke her own leg. So I'm going to say, don't mess with these things because they'll mess with you. That's number one. And number two, don't ever be afraid of these things because they have no power over you unless you let them.
0: Yeah, I always remember walking home from school. I must have been in first grade. And whenever I felt afraid, I would immediately, I heard this, hum me hum, tum me tum, wahe guru. I am thine. And for whatever reason, that mantra, it always gave me the security. I felt like whenever I was afraid, immediately I started thinking that and chanting that in my mind. And it gave me this protection. And I think probably for different people, different Gurbani, any Gurbani, if you have some Gurbani that you feel, that's a definite help and protection that you can just use at the tip of your tongue.
1: And for Christians, it's the 23rd Psalm, right? You know, yea, through the valley of the shadow of death I walk, your God and your staff shall comfort me. Whatever you use, you know, to calm yourself or to bring yourself back, the point is that you shouldn't be reacting to it.
0: So would you say, you know, in terms of souls, you know, as Sikhs, we cremate, and we burn, after somebody dies, you burn them rather than burying them.
1: It makes it easier for the soul to detach from the physical plane. Because whatever you're attached to in your life, when your pranas leave from your physical body, at that time you're in your subtle body and you, those attachments still remain. So, you know, if you were a drunkard in your life and your favorite place was to hang out at the corner bar, you know, all of a sudden you're disoriented because you're out of your body, you know, and you've left your body. You go the place you feel comfortable, which is to the corner bar. There are a lot of alcoholic souls that hang out. You know, you can call them the ghosts of the bar, but they hang out there, you know. And if you're attached to your children, same thing, it doesn't matter what you're attached to. The point is that by the time you have to leave your physical body, at that point, the only thing you should be attached to is going home. And so you, with a feeling of gratitude, you release yourself into that and understand that you've completed your journey with honor and done the work you came here to do. And now it's time to release from the pranas and go. So, yes, there are souls that are trapped. And, you know, for all of those souls who are trapped, you can bless them, pray for them, meditate, and help them to release from the physical plane.

0: We've been talking about grief and how to deal with it. And if you remember, there is a sequence. First comes the thought, the memory. The thought causes pain. That pain pierces you. You feel it. Holding that pain, it becomes grief. That grief, the more you hold it, becomes anguish. And when you live in your anguish, then you become miserable. So you go from the haunting thought to a state of misery. And then you live in that misery. So you have to release the thought so that the thought doesn't become that misery and go through that progression. But the problem with a haunting thought is that it haunts you. You don't know when it's going to come. Anything can trigger it. Something you see, something you smell, something you hear, that thought is triggered. And then the pain comes back. When this pattern is repeated over and over again, you become phobic. You know that that thing is going to bring that thought. I don't want to see that person. I don't want to go there, you know, because you know it's going to trigger that haunting thought. So today we're going to do a meditation together. I know you tell me all the time you can't meditate. You know, I can't meditate, I can't concentrate. Look, this meditation is so short and so powerful. You can do it. It takes less than a minute. Less than 1 minute. And in that time, you can cut the haunting thoughts. But you have to learn how to do it. You have to practice it, and then you have to be able to do it when you experience that thought. Okay? Now, first thing is you have to be able to look at the tip of your nose. I know you're not very practiced at doing that. So you close your eyes, but not all the way. You know, 1/10 open, 9/10 closed. Yogiji called it bedroom eyes. And then you look at the tip of your nose. Your eyes will cross slightly. And you'll feel a pressure here. When you feel that pressure here, and you can see the tip of your nose, be very relaxed in that. Don't strain and stress. Just let yourself relax. And let your eyes naturally rest at that point. So, in this meditation, we're going to use the Guru Mantra, Vaheguru. The power of Vaheguru is that it can cut anything. It can cut like the best Damascus steel through any situation, through any trouble, through any pain. But you have to do it silently and in a very specific way. I'm going to draw it. This is not you looking at me. This is you looking out through your own eyes. So, you have a nose and you have two eyes. Your eyes are nearly closed. And you are looking here. from inside, looking forwards. You focus on your right eye and you go, wow. You focus on your left eye and you go, hey. You focus on the tip of your nose. Wahe Guru. One, two, three. You only have to do it once. It's not that you have to sit and do it over and over again. But you have to do it very precisely. You make the silent sound, wah, and focus on your right eye. You make the silent sound, hey, and focus on your left eye. And then guru at the tip of your nose. Okay, I'm going to guide you through it. As you do the mantra, it's as if you are sending the sound out through your right eye, and then through your left eye, and then through the tip of your nose. It's not that your eyes move. Your eyes stay focused at the tip of your nose. You don't have to move your eyes to do it. It's your intention. You visualize the sound going right, left, center. It's not a difficult thing. First, do as I said. Close your eyes 9/10. Sit with a straight spine. Shoulders are relaxed. Pull your chin in slightly so that the bones in your neck are stretched up. Eyes are 9/10 closed. You know, like all those pictures of the Buddha, you know? Buddha always has his eyes 9/10 closed. And you go silently. Wahe Guru. I'm doing it out loud, but you do it silently. Okay, I'll do it out loud, you do it silently. Ready? Here we begin. Wahe Guru. Now think of the memory, the thought that is bringing you the pain. Bring that thought into your mind. And as you begin to remember it, again, do the mantra. Wahe Guru. Now let the thought penetrate into you and feel the pain of it. Feel that you are the personification of that pain. Let it penetrate into you. Feel it. Make it real. And now again. Wah. Hey. Guru. Now take yourself and put yourself into the other person, the person who caused you the pain. And let that other person be you. And imagine that instead of you looking at the other person, you are the other person looking at yourself. You are the other person looking through their eyes at you, and you stand before. And again, Wahe Guru. Now open your heart. Forgive yourself. Forgive yourself for holding on to this pain and this grief. Let it go. Forgive the other person. Forgive them for whatever they did that caused you this pain. And in that moment of forgiveness, again, Wah, He, Guru. And now take a deep breath and let the breath go. And with that breath, release all of this pain and grief into the universe. Let it go. Let it fall away. And inhale. And exhale. Waheguru, you are done. It took a long time because I am teaching it. But when you do it yourself, it takes a very short time. You set yourself. You go through the process. And remember, you're not saying Waheguru out loud. I just said it out loud to guide it. You do it internally in that three-beat rhythm, right, left, center. So first, you set yourself. You do Waheguru. You bring up the thought. The thought that caused the pain, the memory, you bring that up. And again, Waheguru. Then you take that inside you and you feel the pain of it. You become that pain. And again, Waheguru. Then you visualize the person who caused you the pain inside of you, and you are that person looking at yourself. You reverse it, and again, Waheguru. Then you open that blessing space, open your heart, and forgive yourself and forgive the other person. And then again, Waheguru. And lastly, you breathe and exhale and release all of this out into the universe and let it go. And you're done. You can do it in just a minute. You have to break the pattern. When you allow the pattern to come back and repeat, then it becomes a habit to go into that pattern of thought and pain and grief and anguish and misery. If you don't break it, what, do you think God is going to reach his hand out of the sky and break it and then make everything okay? Big Daddy going to make everything okay? That's not how it works. You have to break it. You have to do the work. So, teach yourself this meditation to clear these haunting thoughts, and then you will have it, and then you can use it. Why?
1: If we didn't have guilt, wouldn't we just go around doing whatever we feel like, being unproductive or even destructive? Is there a healthy amount of guilt?
0: Okay, that's a good question. Don't confuse guilt with self-discipline. Your discipline is your best friend. Your guilt is not your friend. Your guilt is a self-torture. You have to develop the habit of your own discipline, and then you have to enjoy it. Because that is your support. Your support lies in your own habit of your own discipline. So, you can rationalize and you can trick yourself and you can, your mind is very tricky and you can make excuses and you can do this and you can do that. And then you can go through a cycle of guilt and torture yourself for not doing something. But there's an alternative. The alternative is slow and steady, to develop your habit and your routine. So it becomes an essential part of your life, so that your sadhana is the foundation of your day. And if one morning you wake up late, if one morning you don't do your banis that morning, if one morning you don't take a cold shower, don't look back. Each moment is fresh. Each moment is new. Each moment is a new opportunity. Just ground yourself in your discipline. Enjoy it. Make it become your habit. Make it become your lifestyle. And never look back, because you can't go back and make up for things. Either you have established a habit or you have not established a habit. Either you're a yo-yo or you're solid. You can't go up and down, up and down, up and down, and still have a discipline. So, everybody messes up sometimes, no big deal. You keep up, you continue, you go forwards. You do what must be done. But anytime you spend torturing yourself, anytime you spend feeling bad, feeling guilty, feeling I've done something wrong, that's just a self-hurt. That's not a self-discipline.

0: This question was from a user who was asking about pronunciation of Gurbani, and they were saying if you're not trained, that people had told him that if you're not really good at pronouncing Gurbani, that you shouldn't read from an Akhandpath, and they're wanting to know what you think about that.
1: Gurbani is a very exact formula in the sound frequency of it. But that is not to say that you should or shouldn't read. Who is to judge? Even the most studied person who has read Gurbani for many years may make a mistake. Anybody may make a mistake. That's human, you know. So I think as a process of perfecting yourself, you have to read. In our Akhandpath, some people read from the Gurmukhi, some people read from the English. I've seen Akhandpath read in Spanish in translation. I think the experience of the connection to the Guru overrides the perfection of your pronunciation. It is more important for more people to have that intimate experience. To see someone reading in the Akhandpath, and they may be reading in Spanish from a translation, and tears are rolling down their cheeks, and they're having that experience of the Guru. Who is to judge that you shouldn't be doing it? I'm reminded of that story that Sri Singh Sabh told of coming into the Gurdwara, and the man who was reading in the Akhandpath had fallen asleep. I've told this story before. He had fallen forwards with his face in the beer. And he sat there and he meditated and didn't disturb the man. And after a little while, this Gurdwara Sevadar came in and picked up a stick and started hitting the man. He said, "Wake up, wake up!" And Yogiji went over to the Sevadar and the man started reading again. He went over to him and he said, "At that moment that you came with the stick, all the 10 gurus were here, and all the angels were here, and there was such a divine presence, and this man was experiencing all of that, and all you saw was that this man had fallen asleep and you hit him, and that brought down that whole experience." We are very quick to judge other people. He did that wrong. He shouldn't be doing that. Problem is that everybody has their own experience. You can't judge someone else's experience. I think people should be encouraged to take the hukum. People should be encouraged to read in the Akhandpath. People should not be made to feel self-conscious. People should be helped with their pronunciation. They can learn, they can grow, they can get better at it. No one should feel, "I'm not good enough." No one should feel, "I'm not qualified." Nobody should feel, "I have to study for years and years." When people are drawn to the Guru from their love, they should be able to participate in that, express that, have the experience of that. And our responsibility is to nurture it and guide it. Because we've all had that experience, and we want everyone to have that experience. So when we shut people out by saying, "You're not good enough," what does that do to their experience?

0: Earlier today, we were talking about prosperity in life. And I said that prosperity was a flow. And it's a flow of being present in the moment to the abundance that is everywhere. So that in that state of gratitude, everything you need is at hand at the moment that you need it, with more to spare and to share. If you feel that your own fears or blocks or the situation of your life is blocking that flow of prosperity in your life, there's a meditation you can do which tunes your mind to the infinite source of all the prosperity. It works on the meridians from the hands to the brain, from this and this, because each of these areas stimulate the portion of the brain that's corresponding. You know, we've done a lot of meditations together. You remember we did this? Sa, ta, la, ma. It's a science of mudra. And it's very precise. So in this meditation, there's a hit. A hit between the sides of the hands and a hit between these pads of the other side of the hands. In the process of this meditation, two things happen. The blockage is broken. And the mantra har comes from the navel point. Har, har, har, har. And you know, in the Gurbani it says, chant har, chant har. Why? Har is one of the many names of God. In this meditation, you bring the energy up from the navel point. You focus it through the reflex action of the hands into the pituitary, begins to secrete. The blockage in your own consciousness begins to fall away. And the frequency of the japa is that you understand that everything is hara. That hara is providing everything in every minute. That it's all God's blessing.
1: I remember when Sri Singhsab first taught this meditation, and I remember him saying, doing more than 11 minutes is just greedy. So, you know, if you can do in your office, just do 3 minutes a day or max 11 minutes. That was like a good amount of time to just practice this meditation. So I know 3 minutes is easy to do. We used to do it in the SeekNet office together, and we're actually thinking we should start doing it together again.
0: It feels like a really long time since we've sat down together. You can do it yourself. You can do it yourself for 3 minutes. You can do it yourself for 11 minutes. You can do it yourself for 31 minutes. Point of the meditation is to open the flow of prosperity in your life. Okay, so set yourself with a straight spine. Pull your spine not tight, but straight. And let your shoulders relax just like you put the coat on the hanger and hang it in the closet and it just hangs on the hanger. Let your shoulder blades be the hanger and let your body hang from the hanger, very relaxed. And just pull your chin in just a little bit and close your eyes and then open them just very slightly and you'll see a blurry pink thing here. It's called your nose. Okay? And I assume everyone has one there. So if you open your eyes a little bit and look down, you'll see that blurry thing. Okay? So you look at it and you think, hey, look at that thing. It's blurry and it's pink. Got it? Now take your hands and start like this. So you actually, with your eyes almost closed, you're seeing your nose and you're seeing your hands. They may look funny, but you're seeing them. Okay? And with yourself set straight, you begin to vibrate and pull your navel on the sound, and mantra goes like this. Hara, hara, hara, hara, hara, hara, hara, hara, hara, hara, hara, hara, hara, hara, hara, hara, hara, hara, hara, hara, hara, hara, hara, hara, hara, hara, hara, hara, hara, hara, hara, hara, hara, hara, hara, hara, hara, hara, hara, hara, hara, hara, hara, hara, hara, hara, hara, hara, hara, hara, hara, hara, hara. When you create the sound hara, it comes from here. Hara, you're pulling in your navel point. And you go into the rhythm of it, and you'll become absorbed into the rhythm of it. Okay? We practice it again. Set yourself, look down, go. Hara, hara, hara, hara, hara, hara, hara, hara, hara, hara, hara, hara, hara, hara, hara, hara, hara, hara, hara, hara, hara, hara. When you finish the meditation, hold your hands like this and inhale. And then relax. And sit for a moment and just feel the energy in your body and how it's flowing. Two things will happen when you do this. First, if you do it correctly and pull your navel on hud, you'll create a heat in your body. And you'll feel that warmth come from your navel point, because that's where the fire energy is, the tattva. And you stimulate it and you generate that heat in your body. Secondly, you'll feel the rhythm of it very constantly, and you'll feel yourself drawn into that rhythm, like a drum. You know, hara, hara, hara, it's like a drum beat. And you go into that rhythm of it. And you can continue to do it for a long time. But I would say, if you just do it, try 11 minutes a day. But do it every day, not just one time. Do it every day for 40 days. And if you like it, continue beyond that. But I must say, it's a very subtle meditation, and it removes the blockages to prosperity in your life and allows that natural flow of abundance to come.

There is a feeling that we've all experienced, and we call it grief. But you know, grief is not one of those feelings that you experience at the moment. You know, you may experience shock, you may experience anger, you may experience sadness, but grief is much more deeply embedded. It comes later. Where does it come from? It comes from pain. When you have a pain, and that pain has become embedded in your heart, then that pain turns to grief. And that grief turns to anguish. This is something that happens over time. So you have to start dealing with it at the pain level, at the beginning. Because otherwise there's no way out. The grief comes back and comes back. It stays in your heart like a bitterness, like a stab wound through your heart. And that stab is what turns into that anguish. So you have to start by releasing the pain. Unless you release the pain, you cannot get out of the grief. So how do you release the pain? Pain comes from something that happened in the past. Something happened that hurt you. And instead of releasing that in the moment, that you felt that pain and then you released it, Waheguru, and letting go to God, that pain penetrated you and you held on to it. And sometimes it becomes even so much a companion, that pain becomes your companion and you love it. And you hug it. It's your pain, you know. It becomes a very personal thing. It's my pain. Go away, go away. I'm in my pain. You understand what I'm saying? The pain comes from a thought. The thought comes from a memory. Because memories are our old videotapes, you know, that we play over in our head. Someone caused you that pain. Something was said. Something was done. Something happened. That pain occurred. You didn't let it go. You held to it. It turned to grief. So, now, if you have to deal with the pain before you deal with the grief, you have to deal with the thought before you deal with the pain. Problem is, you can't just get rid of a thought. You know, thoughts come, and then they come back. And sometimes old videotapes are playing in your head, and you can't just turn it off. It's not so easy. So you have to learn how to do it. When you can release those thoughts that come back and haunt you over and over again and cause the phobia and cause the fear and cause the insecurity and cause the guilt and cause the grief,
then you don't cook in that and turn into your own anguish. It's much easier to deal with the seed than to cut down the big tree. You can catch it at the seed before this big thing grows. Then you can clear it. But once the tree is there, you have to get to the root. You know, you can cut a tree, but if the root is not dealt with, that whole tree will come back again. You understand? Have you ever done it? That tree comes back stronger than ever. So, I don't like to discuss these painful things without also giving a solution. Because, you know, we have a beautiful technology. A technology to deal with these things. So, I'm going to say you may love your pain. You may even love your grief. You may find it comforting. But ultimately, you are stuck in it and it doesn't let you move forwards. Because what needs to come out of that grief? What needs to come out of it is a blessing. You have to be able to take that grief, take that pain, and put it in a blessing place. And when you don't hold on to it, when you don't hug it, my pain, my grief, but you're able to put it consciously in a blessing place, then you become blessed. And the one who caused you the pain also becomes blessed. And in that blessing, the karma is released. The pain is released. The grief goes away. And you can live in your natural state, which is joyful. Charitikala. It's not a difficult thing to do. So, let's do it.

0: This question was another one that was sent in to us. He says, I know a lot of homosexual Sikhs, including myself, and the way I see it, that being homosexual is nothing wrong at all. And I think everyone deserves love, to be loved. And, he's basically, feeling that a lot of people are judging him and that this really has to do with love. And whereas oftentimes people look at, that as like, lust, and that two man can, it's really rooted in lust, and therefore it's a bad thing. So that's maybe one perspective of why people. So we wanted to hear what your thoughts are on homosexuality.
1: I'm not sure what this has to do with being a Sikh. Homosexual Sikh? Homosexual Christian? Homosexual Jew? What's the relationship between being a Sikh and your sexuality? I'm not sure. I think two things are being put together that have nothing to do with each other. Look, sex is everything and sex is nothing. You have to understand that sex is energy of creativity. Everything is sexy. There's nothing that's not sexy. Ever looked at a flower? Look how a flower is horny for the sun. Sexiness is part of life. How you express your sexiness, how you express your sexuality, what does that have to do with being Sikh or not being Sikh? Why do people feel that the Akal Takht is in their bedroom? Let me say, this is not a religious situation. This is a human situation. So he's saying he's subject to judgment and discrimination. A lot of people are subject to judgment and discrimination. Question is how you identify with yourself. If your identity is that you are homosexual and you want to be that and you say, I am a homosexual, let me say, I would prefer to say I am a homo sapien. I am a homo sapien who is sexual because everything is sexual. How it expresses itself, that's in my bedroom. That has nothing to do with anything else, doesn't have to do with anything except behind closed doors. So I don't understand what the issue is. He's telling his story that he thinks it's fine. And I say, Waheguru, everything that exists is part of God's creation. It's all beautiful. Who is to judge it? So I'm not sure I understand the context of the question. And the thing I got hung up on when I heard the question was the phrase homosexual Sikh. Because to me, that's like saying, two things that don't go together. It's like saying an apple-y orange or something, There's an apple, there's an orange, there's not an apple-y orange. So I'm going to say the question to me, there's something underneath that question that's not being touched, which is that sense of how you identify who you are in the world. And if your identity is your sexuality, well, then that's the situation, the predicament you have to go through in your life and understand it. Right? So everybody gets put in the situation they have to understand. You understand what I'm saying? Everything is full of sexual energy anyway. The question is where you go, what you do, how you do it. I say, who's to judge that? It's your own affair.
0: This topic is really universal, probably with any religious background. It's really, I think, because it's not the dominant or the norm, it's looked at as something that's not right or is not correct. And so when you see somebody in their Sikhs and they might say, this is against our lifestyle, this is wrong.
1: Against our lifestyle. There are homosexual giraffes. I mean, say, are they against the giraffe lifestyle? I mean, I don't understand. This issue seems to be such a non-issue to me. It's about some kind of mental attachment to the judgment of it. That somebody says, ooh, two guys doing it. I mean, that's disgusting. That's the wrong hole. I mean, This is all a mental process that people go through in their own judgment of the situation. Fact is, everybody has at least 150 perversions. You know, some are big perversions, some are little perversions. We all know we have perversions, you know. We don't walk around pinning them all to our toll on the outside and saying, look, I got all these perversions. It's part of human nature to have kinks and twists and modes of expression and this and that and things that turn you on and things that don't turn you on. I mean, that's what it means to be human. So I'm going to say to anybody who wants to judge, enjoy your own 150 perversions and have a good time and enjoy them. What can I say? I mean, what are you busy looking at somebody else's for? Look at your own.

0: deeper level of the question is, and you know, we're not even going to get into what someone else may be doing in Gurdwara. What does it matter? God bless everyone. Everyone does what they do. At least they're there. They came. They bowed their head. Vaheguru. Question is, what's your experience? So I think the more you put yourself into the experience, and also the more that the Gurdwaras allow more people to participate, and the energy in the Gurdwara is full of that Chardikala spirit, and people become absorbed in it, you know, and there's that feeling of joy in the Sangat, then people become more involved. You know, if you sit and you're bored, it's natural for your mind to wander. That's human tendency. So I think best thing to do, if you think people just sit in Gurdwara and has no benefit, is you should do your best to make your Gurdwara the most happening place around. You know, make a children's program. Make the kirtan, you know, everybody should have an opportunity to do kirtan. Make it energetic. Teach people to take Guru's hukam. Teach people to participate. So it's not just that somebody up there is doing it and you're just sitting there while someone else does it. So that you feel part of it. So that everyone in the Sangat feels part of it. Then the Gurdwara belongs to everyone. Everyone experiences it. It comes alive for everyone. You know? When I hear you saying, I just sit, that tells me you're bored. If you're bored, then it's time to change things.
1: The other aspect that I think might relate to this is oftentimes when we think of going to Gurdwara, it's like you're sitting there listening to kirtan, but then what does that mean? How do you absorb the vibration? Or the Guru says to meditate, and oftentimes many people haven't learned how to meditate or how to close their eyes and go inside and feel that kirtan, feel that vibration. So, you know, I would say to some of the people that maybe don't feel that, is maybe try closing your eyes, try going inside and seeing how you feel and shut out.
0: But you are someone who has trained your mind to meditate. The way that you can do that is because you've already trained your mind before you even come to the Gurdwara. You have sadhana, you practice meditation outside the Gurdwara. As part of your daily practice, your mind has come under your control. So when you come to the Gurdwara, you no more have to exert yourself than SpongeBob SquarePants has to learn how to get wet. You sit there and you absorb it. And your mind goes into that flow and that ecstasy. And it's a natural process. So I mean, say you can't just say, oh, I'm going to teach myself to meditate in Gurdwara. No. Learn how to meditate, make it part of your being and who you are, and experience it spontaneously wherever you are. And in Gurdwara, you'll have a much deeper experience.

0: you talk about fear, this user asks, I feel like for some reason, I'm really afraid sometimes of death, losing people, and especially all the scary movies out there. I know I've read so many times in Gurbani that when you meditate, or when you're in a meditative state, that all your fears are expelled. But sometimes I don't know how to stop being afraid. And is there something I can do to help with this?
1: Well, there's something very specific. You know, particularly the Bani of Guru Gobind Singh has the power to overcome fear. You know the beautiful rhythm of Jap Sab. How many people have done that bowing Jap Sab? Yeah, you've done that bowing Jap Sab? Namastangakale, Namastangakale, you know, you put your head down and come up.

0: you go into that rhythm, and you can't be afraid when you do that. It has the most beautiful rhythm. So in a practical sense, there are things you can do to overcome fear. But ultimately, fear comes from insecurity. It comes from a lack of trust. If you feel that you're merged into God with each breath you take, and then God lives inside of you, and that you are part of God and God is part of you, what is there to be afraid of? What's the worst thing that could happen? That you would die. So die in every moment. Die with each breath. Die every night when you go to sleep. Be present with death. Love death. Embrace death. Understand that death and birth are two sides of the same coin, and that that's part of life. You can't have life without death. If you have a fear, a fundamental fear that something is going to hurt you or something is going to kill you, that fear ultimately comes from a lack of trust and a lack of awareness of who you are. So you can easily overcome it. You have to awaken yourself. You have to merge yourself. So face fear. Don't just look at your fear like it's an object. And I have this fear and it's inside of me, you know. But understand that your fear comes from that you're afraid to go deeper. Because when you go deeper, fear leaves you. When you're on the surface, then fear can push you around. So use your own breath, use your own meditation, take yourself deeper, and confront your own fears, and confront your own ego, and understand the root of it. Because it doesn't matter what you do, unless you get to the root of it, you won't get rid of it. But I'm going to say, if you don't know what else to do, start with the Bani of Guru Gobind Singh, because that's the best thing to cut through fear.
1: It makes me remember, I remember Shantikar talking about telling some stories of Guru Gobind Singh and how Guru Gobind Singh talking to the Sikhs and basically saying, you know, your time is here, is, you know, you have this time, and when you're going to go, you're going to go. So why be afraid? You know, if you're not supposed to die today, then you're not going to die today. Just whatever you're going to do. So, and that attitude of just leaving, like God was going to, when you're supposed to go, you're going to go, gave this courage of like fearlessness to basically just be able to go and just be so fearless.
0: The problem, this person who wrote this question, the problem with them is not fear. The problem is that they're obsessed with their own fear. They identify with it. They feel that I am a fearful person. That's who I am. They believe in their fear. That's the problem. Fear doesn't exist if you don't acknowledge the fact that you have identified with that fear. Then otherwise, what can there be to be afraid of? That you're going to die, like you said? That you're going to get sick? That you're going to get old and be lonely? But that's all just a fantasy.
1: Well, there's other types of fears as well. Like, I just think of, I know when I was a kid in India, we, you know, horror movies were in, they were the in thing back then. And I remember many times there were, like, on holidays, you know, a bunch of the kids had gotten, we'd have movie marathons, and there were quite a few horror movies that really rocked my consciousness. And every time I would run from if we're on the side of a mountain and, you know, it wasn't totally lit up, so I would be running for dear life. All kinds of monsters or all whatever things were chasing after me. I was afraid.
0: But that's the thrill of fear. That's a different thing. Why do you watch the horror movies? Because there's a fascination and a thrill with being scared, because you get an adrenaline rush from it. So you get a kick from it, right? You know, that's a different kind of fear that you're describing than this person's describing, that they're afraid of ghosts or spirits or something's going to get them. Yeah, Alessandra asked about deep-seated irrational fears. My wife had a fear that she would forget the baby at the market, like drive away and leave the baby somewhere. And she never drove away and left the baby anywhere, but there was this constant moment where, did I forget? And Alessandra just talked about fear of her parents dying. I knew a woman, I still do, who is really afraid of birds. If a bird comes near her, you know, she shies away and covers her face like this with her hands. And a lot of these fears, as Alessandra pointed out, are samskaras that come from a previous life experience. The woman who's afraid of birds, she remembered. She had a memory of being wounded on a battlefield and having a bird literally pick her eyes out of her head while she was dying. Watching your parents be killed in front of you or die in front of you or be in an accident produces a samskara, an imprint that gets carried between lifetimes. So there are a lot of deep subconscious fears that manifest that are real, but they, if you look at them rationally, you say, well, there's no basis for me to be afraid, yet I'm still afraid of this. Those are the kind of deep imprints that you have to cleanse out of yourself through. That's why people do things like lifetime-tantric yoga, meditation. You consciously work to cleanse these things from the subconscious. So it takes a certain amount of work on yourself to clear the power of these samskaras over you in this lifetime.

0: So Garuka, one of the other questions was, how do you create balance in your life?
1: Well, it's not an easy thing to do. I think it's something that we all struggle with every day. It's not that you wake up one morning and you say, aha, I've got it all in balance, you know. Each plate is spinning on the end of its stick. I have it all going at the same time. The balance and the equilibrium of life is constantly shifting. So if you say to yourself, look, I need family time, I need work time, I need me time, you know, take a hot bath and shut the door. I need time to do my bani, some time to do my sadhana. I need time to spend with my kids and really be with them, fully present. I need time to sleep. I need time to exercise. There are lots of things. I need time to eat occasionally, you know. You actually have to take a break and put fuel in the machine. So there are lots of strategies people use. Some people are always grabbing food on the fly. I see people eating fast food in their car. You know, they'll be eating a burrito while they're driving. Or I see someone driving and they're looking in the mirror and putting their makeup on while they're driving at the same time. Or, here's the best one, texting while you're driving. There you go. I see people with their phone up on the steering wheel like this, texting while they're driving. And I saw somebody the other day with a book on their steering wheel, holding it with their hands, and they were reading while they were driving. These are not the ways to create balance in your life. Because there's some kind of underlying feeling that I can save time if I do two tasks at once. But there's another way to approach it, which is to kind of look out across your day and say, okay, if I want to get up in the morning and do my sadhana in the morning, I do a lot better when I don't go to bed at 1 o'clock in the morning. I do a lot better if I get to bed by 10 or 10:30. And it varies for the individual. If I find myself grabbing fast food on the fly, which I can barely digest because I'm busy driving and thinking about work and doing other things, then maybe what I need to do is what you suggested before, which is take my phone and turn it off or set it in the other room and sit down and actually have a meal, you know, where I'm sitting down with my wife and we're looking into each other's eyes and we're talking and we're sharing a meal together. So look at the things in your life that are creating stress for you or making you feel pressured or making you feel that there are not enough hours in your day and begin to develop a rhythm so you can say, okay, you know, it's Sunday afternoon. I'm going to go play Ultimate Frisbee on Sunday afternoon because that's my time to get out there and move and exercise, you know, or whatever time it is, you play basketball or whatever it is you do. When you get up in the morning, it's your time to say, okay, I'm going to take some time to stretch and breathe and, you know, get my body in my body for the day, you know, and do some yoga and prepare. Those things are things that you have to plan ahead because you say, okay, this time I'm setting aside for this purpose. So it's a constant process to create balance. And the first step in that process is to know that things are out of balance. And how do you know that things are out of balance? You get these feelings, and the feelings are, if I don't do this, it will never get done. If I don't do it, it won't get done right. I did this and that, but I still have this whole list of stuff I haven't done yet. What am I going to do about this? You know, and you create this pressure within yourself that you can never catch up, and you can never get it all done. And so you just keep putting more stuff on your list. So it's a never-ending process. So look at where your time is going, and look at how you feel about your time. And just open yourself up to your own feelings and don't shut them off. And let that balance come through awareness. Because if you don't know that you're stressed and you don't know why you're stressed, you can't make a change.

0: the topic of low self-esteem. She asks, if you can explain what low self-confidence and self-esteem is, and how does one go about fixing this problem? It says, if one has this problem, it's really difficult to go and live in the moment, especially when it comes to relating and communicating with others. You're always worried about what other people think. How would you recommend one gets over this low self-confidence?
1: Okay, let's discuss how such a situation comes to be. Look, if you know you are perfect, and you know you are God, and you know God lives in you, how can you have nothing but the highest esteem for yourself? Somewhere along the way, something got broken. How did it get broken? You know, you watch kids play, and kids know that they have superpowers. Yeah? And they play, and they can fly, and they can jump, and they can do all these things. They don't feel limited in their consciousness at all. But someone comes along and says to them, well, you know, you really can't fly. Now, maybe it's the mother and doesn't want them to, you know, jump off something high or get hurt or something like that. But somebody along the way, somebody told you that you were not this or you were not that, or you couldn't do this or you couldn't do that, and you started believing it. And it starts very young. And sometimes it starts very indirectly. It starts through an indirect criticism, where somebody says something negative to you about the way you act, about the way you look. So unless, when you're a parent, and you know, first image child forms is from the parent, right? Then you grow up and you start forming an image from your friends. And then you go out in the world and you start forming an image from the feedback you're getting from other people. That's the normal routine. So the parents, firstly, have to act from a complete place of love and honoring. You can explain to your child why they shouldn't jump off the roof of a building without telling them that they can't fly. Now you're thinking, he's not making sense. Well, now I'll make sense. Have you ever had the experience when you're falling asleep at night that you close your eyes and you have that floaty feeling, and you almost feel like you're floating out of your body? And sometimes when you're falling asleep, your body jerks like this and you feel yourself pull back. Because actually what's happening in that moment is your subtle body is separating from your physical body. But there's a moment of fear because you feel like you're falling, or you feel that sense of, you know, and you pull back. Kids experience it very naturally. I remember when I was little, I would lie in bed, I would lift up off my bed, I would fly out the window, I would fly all over the city, I would come back. I told my kids from a very early age that everybody can fly. It's just your physical body doesn't fly, but you fly. So the littlest things start to shut kids down on many levels. You know, deciding, it can be when the kid gets older, deciding what the kid should wear, or telling them what they're wearing is no good, right? So you now create a polarity and a tension, and the self-image of the child becomes lower. Then you get to school, and kids are merciless with each other. Have you observed how kids interact with each other? Constantly putting each other down, making fun of each other, poking each other constantly. If the self-knowledge and the self-esteem is not firmly rooted, and the security isn't firmly rooted in that child, at that point when they're under the assault of their peers, and there's all that jockeying for position, right? Who's with who? And, you know, who's my friend? And who's not my friend? And which group am I going to be with? And all of this. It's a searching for identity that people go through. Then you get to the next level, which is you get older, and now you have professional relationships. You have judgments and feedback from other people. And the problem is we are trained to always look how the other person is reacting to us. So you say something, and the other person goes like this, and then you change what you say, and then the other person goes like this. It's a very subtle, nonverbal situation where you're taking cues from the other person. The problem with that is if you find your identity from what others think about you or feel about you, then you have lost your own sense of self-identity. The last thing is self-abuse. You don't need someone else to abuse you to have low self-esteem. Once you're in a cycle of self-esteem, cycle of self-abuse happens. This may be take the form of cutting. Some people cut themselves, you know. is a form of self-abuse to just, you get so shut down and so feeling that you're nothing, that in order to feel something, to have some identity. It also comes with people who have serial relationships, that they want to sleep with this person and that person looks hot and that person is juicy and I want to be with that person, and they want that kick, you know, of that juice that comes when you first get with somebody and there's that energy that happens, right? And it feels good. And so you start living your life constantly in externals, whether it's your relationships with other people, whether it's even, you know, getting high with your friends or stuff like that, because that's the space where you feel comfortable.
0: Or sabotaging yourself.
1: But that sabotage comes from the low self-esteem. I'm discussing how it gets, it is a sabotage, because low self-esteem leads to self-sabotage. Because it's just like you're in a movie and the script got written over years, right? And now you're in the movie and the script basically says, I'm no good. So now my actions are designed to prove I'm no good. So I screw up and then somebody else blames me, and then I can say, look, that person, you know, did this. I'm no good. But you created the whole situation through the projection of your own conscious, unconscious, and subconscious. So the answer to this problem is the same as the answer to all the other things we've been discussing, which is you have to meditate. You have to clean your subconscious. You have to embrace and face your unconscious. You have to honor who you are. And then you have to consciously work on yourself. You know, Jap Tap Sanjam, Gurbani says, right? Jap is that you do that churning, you create, you purify your own thoughts, right? Tap, you create that heat in your body, that tapasya, you through the power of your own action, your own discipline. And Sanjam is your self-discipline, that you are able to work on yourself, to keep your mind clean, to keep yourself clear, to keep yourself neutral. But all of this low self-esteem, you have to go through a healing. And that healing requires three things. It requires first that you recognize there's a problem. Secondly, that you want to get rid of it. And thirdly, that you're willing to let it go. Because the problem is you love it a lot because it has served you for 20 years or however many years. You are caught in that, you know, situation. It gives you some satisfaction. So you have to be willing to break it and give up your attachment to your own insecurity.

0: Okay, when doing simran, some people say wagyu, waguru, vagu. What's the importance of saying waheguru?
1: You remember I said before, gur is the formula, guru is the one who gives you the formula. In order for the guru to give the formula, the guru must have first received the formula. Then, if he is really a guru, he must have also practiced the formula. Because you don't teach something you have not practiced. So, the answer is what is right and what is wrong. Is there a right way to chant Vaheguru and a wrong way to chant Vaheguru? You know, I have a special relationship with the words right and wrong. I've talked about it many times. Question is not right and wrong. Question is what works. My thought is, don't do things blindly. A guru may give you a formula. You may practice that formula and follow it. And the formula may be incorrect formula. It may be broken formula. It may work little, but not work to its full potency. It may not work at all. It doesn't matter. Because if you are following it with devotion in your heart and with the enthusiasm and the love of God, and you devote, even if that guru gives you the wrong formula that is broken or that formula that is not perfected, and you do it with perfect devotion, you will still get the effect from it. That said, Vaheguru has three components. It has the first part, va, va, va, has no ending, right? Va. It's that expression when things are beyond words to express, that you are experiencing that feeling of magnificence and infinity within yourself, and you say, va. And in that, ah, you connect to that infinity. He is the projection of that. He. And guru, gur, gur, guru. From the darkness to the light. The light that lifts you out of the darkness. So, Vaheguru, the ecstasy beyond words, in projection, in the experience of rising from darkness into light. Vaheguru, Vaheguru, Vaheguru, Vaheguru. So, you can chant it anyway, as your guru has given it to you. And, you know, someone tells you, this is right way, this is wrong way, don't do that, don't do this. You can spend a lot of time thinking, is this perfect? Did I hear the right thing? Do I need another guru? Maybe I found the wrong guru. Maybe they gave me the wrong formula. I say this, practice it, experience it. If the experience of it leads you to a further experience, then you will know what you need to do next to have the next experience. No experience is good or bad. It's just an experience. So, the important thing is do it.

0: So, Arjun, you were talking about if there was a way that you could find out what is the role of woman in society and what is the role of man. And I think a lot of people would say that the Eastern perspective has already cleared that up. The man is the exterior, he goes out and works. The woman is the interior, and she is the household. She takes care of raising the kids and everything to do with traditional wife stuff. And the traditional male role is to get a job and career and everything like that. So it seems like all four people here have done both roles. It seems everything's pretty equal here. What do you have to say about these roles, traditional wife roles and traditional male husband roles?
1: They're changing. That's the beautiful thing about traditions. We get to make new ones. And I think that's exactly what we're doing. I think that's a very simplistic explanation of roles. I think roles are much more subtle than that. And that people see things differently. People perceive things differently. Gudu Kakar has an incredible sensitivity to her environment. The colors, the shapes, the textures of her environment. So, speaking in a most general way, she brings a grace and a beauty. So you could look at it as you know, making the nest beautiful, right? That the home feels welcoming and warm and everything. So while we collaborate and support each other, that's something that comes to her naturally. It's part of her sensibility, of her consciousness, right? I'm the mad scientist in the relationship. So I get to, you know, plug everything in and make it work. So she appreciates the fact that everything works. And I appreciate the fact that everything is beautiful. That's one level of it. Another level of it is, are you willing to compromise on a deep level? When you're not feeling well or you're tired and your wife needs a massage or needs a foot rub, if she's tired or stressed out and you need a massage or a foot rub, are people willing to break out of their own self-centeredness of what they think they deserve or what their needs are at that moment to serve the other person? That, to me, transcends gender. It has to do with being alert to the other person's state. Guru Mustaka and Arjun talked about this before. Remember, he talked about coming home and that Arjun Kart had a stressful day with the kids and not having expectations in that moment, but moving into her space of what she was experiencing and then tuning in and experiencing that too in that moment so that he could be sensitive to her in that moment. That's really what the relationships are about. So I think anyone who's stuck in stereotypes of roles of I'm a man and I deserve this and I should act like this and, you know, I'm a woman and I should act like this, that's pretty much bullshit. That really is of the past. And I think when you live as a conscious person, you wake up and you pay attention. And you pay attention to what's required of you at each moment in the relationship. And that transcends gender.
2: Yeah, I think in, probably when people think of typical, like an Indian relationship, it's like the woman is supposed to stay in the kitchen. She has these roles. There's definitely strong stereotypes that
1: cultural
2: stereotypes that exist. And, you know, those are things that, you know, if I feel like my wife needs to do X, Y, Z, she needs to do all these things, and I'm not willing to, you know, and I feel like, and she feels like, oh, it's my duty, I have to do all these things, this is, and it's this pressure, and that she feels that that's not like, I don't feel like a very good relationship to have, because it becomes very lopsided, and both people have needs, and in the old sense, when this was created, there was a single parent, and that was his role. He was he would go out and he would take care and support the family in the worldly sense, and the mother would take care of the family and the home. Those are the roles. But now in this society, it's so different. Both parents most of the time are working, and so it's like, now with this new environment, we all have to take different roles and we have to shift, because it's not possible for the wife to take care of the whole house, cook, do all this stuff, and take care, you know, in the same way that it was in the past. Well, I know a lot of women do, and they're very, I mean, the things that she does, I am always like, wow, I could never accomplish the kind of stuff that she does in terms of the capacity she has to keep up with all those million things that she does day in and day out, day in and day out. So there are, I mean, no doubt women have huge capacity to overcome these challenges that men just, sorry, we just don't, we're not built that
1: Does
2: way.
1: Does that mean we're the weaker sex?
2: Maybe. Yeah, maybe that's why they need to help us, you know. But, you know, those are things that, you know, we have to adjust, because we can't expect, if you want a happy marriage, you can't expect your wife to do all this stuff and take care of you. You have to look at the deeper sense of what is your wife doing. Just because you're working a whole day in the office and you're making all the money doesn't mean that she has to wait on you head and foot like she's your, you know, servant. You know, it's like it's a mutual relationship, and you have different roles, and sometimes you may not even realize all the hard work and stuff that she does that is just as valuable and value. It may not bring money, but it creates the whole unity of your home. It creates the beauty of your home. You know, so many other things that are beneficial to, you know, having a successful relationship.
3: I mean, probably the first 15 to 20 years of our lives, I did most of the cooking. Then I got sick of it. Then he started cooking. Then we both stopped cooking. Then we realized we're eating out all the time. And then we both started cooking at home together. So, you know, I just think that those roles are something that are constantly changing, but still you can hold the grace of being a woman and the grace of being a man, regardless of how that's manifesting.

0: So this user asks this question. He says, I don't usually do all the bonnies, and I always feel incomplete. But even when I do them all, I still feel like there's so much more that I need to do. With work and family, I just don't have time to do all the bonnies and Simran I want in my life. The common statement of how, you know, about doing all your bonnies and feeling incomplete, maybe even when you do all them and when you have the time.
1: Now, there's a deeper thought underlying this question. The person who asked this question is focusing on what they're not doing instead of focusing on what they are doing. And so it gnaws at them, you know, because they're feeling, I don't have enough time, I don't have time, I should be doing my bunch money and I don't have time, blah, blah. Question of time is, you know, life is a matter of priorities. Time is what you make of it, so you have to adjust yourself so that you make the time. I mean, say if that means getting up earlier or going to bed earlier or carving out time at the time that you would normally be doing something else, you have to be very honest with yourself about how you spend your time. So just saying, well, I don't have time, I don't have time. Everyone has the same amount of time. It's determined by how the earth moves around the sun. We all have the same amount of time. So I think there are two things that need to be discussed here. First is, if you spend your time thinking about what you're not doing, what you didn't do, and what you should be doing, that doesn't put you in the state of consciousness of ecstasy and joy and charity kala. If you enjoy what you are doing to the fullest in that moment, whether you are doing one bani, two banis, three, four, five, eight banis, nine banis, whatever banis you're doing, if you do them with love and consciousness and awareness, and you experience them, and you drink in the energy and the frequency of them, and even sometimes you may be tired, even sometimes you may be stressed or falling asleep, doesn't matter. You do it with love, with consciousness. And through the day, what you carry with you is the taste of what you have done, not what you haven't done. So that's a mental training, not to think in the negative, but to enjoy what you are doing and what you have done, because that doing is a blessing. So experience the blessing that you have. If you want to do more, then look at your priorities and look at your time and reorganize yourself so you have time to do more.
0: You know, I know from my own personal experience with two kids, there is a difference when you do have a family. Priorities definitely are important, and one can adjust to a certain extent. But I do find, you know, there's a lot of days where, you know, it's like, I know at 6:30 I have to wake up my daughter. So that's like my cutoff point. If I wake up a little later, you know, I just modify what I do to the best I can. But I definitely notice a difference. Even if I spend a half hour, it's way better than doing nothing. So even if I just had like 10 minutes and I just close my eyes and just meditate for a few minutes, that's, I think, more beneficial than not, you know, of course, than not doing anything.
1: But you don't spend the day dwelling on what you didn't do.
0: Yeah.
1: Right? Even if you utter Vaheguru and bow your head and be grateful for this day that's coming, and that takes 15 seconds, even in that moment, the blessing happens and you take that blessing with you.

one of the topics that somebody had asked was about information overload. We're bombarded so much every day, every moment, whether it's our cell phones, our computers, always, we're constantly, like, at least most of the people who are using electronic devices.

0: be able to process multiple streams of information. Now we have, you know, our iPod, our phone, we're IMing with people, we're getting information from the computer, information from the environment, all kinds of cues that we're processing at the same time, listening to music, chatting with people. All of this is just part of growing up. It's part of our brains learning how to process all these information streams. Because that funnel that I talked about that funnels the information down so you can tie your shoelaces while the entire universe is floating in existence in your presence in that moment, we have to learn how to travel up and down that funnel and come from high focus into openness and to be present in the openness of all those streams of bandwidth at the same time that we're focused. So the old way of doing things, which is that you shut everything out and focus on one thing, that was easy. That was kindergarten. Now, you know, we're being graduated up into the higher grades, and so we have to handle more information simultaneously. Now, I know people have come to me and said that they've literally gone nuts from trying to keep up with Facebook and Twitter and email and text messages on their phone, and that they feel totally pressured all the time. What am I going to post on Facebook this morning? You know, and a lot of this has to do with your approach towards how you handle multiple streams of information and what you choose at that moment to say, this stream now needs my attention, this one needs my attention. So the stress is real because it's how people react when they feel under pressure. And everyone has the stresses of their normal life, whether it's parents, homework, friends, relationships, children, if you're a parent, you know, work pressure, school pressure, all of those things, in addition to all of these information streams that are going on at the same time. So I think it's important to meditate every day, because if you don't take some time out from those streams, and that means, you know, don't put your iPhone on the cushion where you meditate.
1: As I used to joke about it and say, don't do the iPhone sadhana.
0: Yeah, don't do the iPhone sadhana. I mean, you know, it's enough that you're doing your iPhone while you're in the bathroom. But, you know, when you meditate, take time to just meditate and say, look, this is the time that I'm going to go really deep. This is the time that I connect to that part of myself that is infinite and not related to any of these streams of information. And then during the day, keep your center, keep your focus, keep yourself grounded, meditate in your breath. And handle all the information as it comes to you. You know, it's kind of like a hacky sack or juggling. You know, you have to keep it in the air at the same time that you're busy moving and dancing and taking care of business. So that's the training of this modern age. And it only will increase because more and more information is being presented to us all the time. That's not going to go away. So you have to go to a level of yourself that transcends those information streams. That is a level of your own consciousness where you can handle what's coming in and balance it. And that just takes training. So I don't look at it as a curse of our time. I look at it as a blessing of our time, you know. As you get up into the higher grades, the lessons get harder.
1: And, you know, when I think about in terms of overload, I think all of us has a certain capacity in terms of what is our breaking point, so to speak, of what we can handle. And it's like once you've kind of reached a certain point, it's just like, you know, after that it's just like, can't handle it, you know. And this is more than just information. It has to do with stress and multitasking.
0: But stress is a reaction to pressure. As pressure comes from your environment, but stress is something that's produced within you in reaction to that pressure. So I've learned the great secret of emails and texts, which is if you don't reply, everything continues normally.
1: It's not the end of the world.
0: It's not the end of the world. And if it's important, you know, you connect with that person at the right time and space, and it's all okay. But that nagging thought of, ooh, I'm missing something, or ooh, my phone I just got a text, I wonder what it is, or ooh, you know, somebody just posted to my Facebook. There's that nagging thing of wanting to check all the time because it might be important. That's the thing you have to deal with, and that's an internal thing. That's not about the environment. It's about you and how

0: This topic or question is in relation to information, knowledge, gyan. What's the difference between stuff you learn in books and school and the experience you have with friends and some type of spiritual knowledge or spiritual experience?
1: Actually, this is a very good question. You know, most people, their parents tell them you have to go to school, you have to do well in school, you have to achieve academically, you have to learn things, then you can get a good career. Most people I know who are successful in their careers tell me that most of what they've learned that's useful to them on a day-to-day basis and that helps them be excellent as a professional, they did not learn in school. They may have sought to learn something, and people learn in different ways. People learn from a teacher, people learn from books, people learn from other people. One great way to learn is ask questions, right? There's something I don't understand, I'll very often go on a forum on the internet or sit with a bunch of people and I'll just say, hey, has anyone had this experience? What do you do about this? How do you solve this problem? And get input from other people. So that's one level of learning, right? You have learning, you can study. And problem, school, you know, a lot of it is rote learning. You learn something, you get tested on it. You basically have to regurgitate what you studied in the book. And then once the exam is done, you know, you get a grade and then toss it out. And if someone were to ask you 3 years later about that, you would say, oh yeah, I remember we learned that, but I don't remember what it is. So how do you retain knowledge? You retain knowledge by doing, by using it, by making it part of you on your daily basis. It's like a muscle. If you exercise it, it becomes part of you. Then you asked about gyan. Gyan is a whole other thing. Gyan is knowing something without studying it. And it's knowing something about the fundamental ways the universe operates and how the universe is constructed. People call it spiritual knowledge, but I'm saying it's just knowledge. How do you get that? Well, it's an interesting thing. You know, I'm going to digress a little bit. Some of you took biology in school, right? You remember in biology in school, you learn about the DNA. And in the DNA, there are genes. And they've mapped the human genome, right, of what the genes are in the DNA. And they've mapped it out, and now the biologists say that only 10% of what's in your DNA, in the nucleus of every cell in your body, and you have 30 trillion cells in your body, the nucleus of every cell contains that DNA, and they say that in that DNA, only 10% of the DNA is used to create proteins, to create your body. So they say that 10% of the DNA is information, and 90% of the DNA is what they call junk DNA. That's the biologist term, junk DNA. You can look it up. What they don't understand is that all of the DNA is encoded. Every nucleus of every cell contains that DNA, which is constantly changing through each generation. And in that DNA, we have all the knowledge of all the previous generations encoded already within us. And all of the information from all the previous incarnations already encoded within each cell in our body. So, you know, at one time there was a great library called the Library of Alexandria. And it was one of the eight wonders of the world, the ancient wonders of the world, right? And when it was destroyed, everybody said all these scrolls and all this learning was destroyed. It's been lost for all time. You know, and people thought it was such a tragedy. But it doesn't matter whether books are destroyed or they... If one person has made that part of them and experienced it and understood it, it gets encoded into the DNA. And the DNA gets passed down to each generation. So what I'm saying is we all contain within us all the information from all history back to the origin of the single cell. It's all already encoded in our bodies. So gyan is when you access that information that's already stored in your genetic computer. How do you do that? First, by shutting off your mind you know, because you have to discipline your mind so it doesn't run around, and you have to be able to focus, and then you have to be able to open yourself and have that experience that you get from meditating on the Nam, from immersing yourself in the Shabad, from opening yourself in that moment through your meditation, so that the answer to things becomes apparent to you in that moment. And that kind of knowledge is beyond argument. It's beyond written word. It's inexpressible in words. It's innate knowledge that's inside of you. And when you know it, you know it. You experience it. It becomes part of you. So I'm going to say nothing is lost. It's all there. You just have to access it. That's a biologist speaking, you know. I was a biology major at school. I always loved that concept of junk DNA. What a silly concept. It's like God made 90% junk and 10% useful. Forget it.
0: Does that have anything to do with also the amount of our brain that we access as well? Because I've heard, you know, for example, like just starting with our lungs, you know, most of us breathe very shallow breath. And we don't use the whole capacity, which also more oxygen, we're able to think. And in terms of our brain capacity, that small fraction of our brain potential is actually used. So,
1: oh, people love to fantasize about these things. We only use 10% of our brain capacity. Boy, I can't wait for the day I use the under 90%. Boy, then I'll be really amazing, you know. Or, aliens came to Earth and they have all the knowledge, you know, and they implanted it, you know, in a crystal buried somewhere. Look, you use all your brain, otherwise you wouldn't have all your brain. What do you think? God just set aside 90% of your brain to sit there and go, well, the other 10% of your brain does stuff. Your whole brain does stuff. What this expression, you only use 10% of your brain, actually means is that of all the information that's flowing through your sensory system and through your nervous system, that you only are aware of a small amount of that information. While you're bending over and tying your shoelace, at that moment the earth is turning. The planets are rotating in their orbits. Suns are exploding and supernovas are happening. One-celled creatures are reproducing under the water. The worms are turning under the earth. The flowers are opening. But you only are focused on your shoelace at that moment. But you can actually, if you sit and meditate and you open yourself and listen to the sound within the sound beyond the sound, the inner sound, the silent sound, you can experience all these things that are happening simultaneously everywhere in the universe, all within you. But the problem is, when you're experiencing everything that's happening in the universe, you're in such a state of bliss that it's pretty hard to tie your shoelace. So God is very smart. He designed our brains so that there's a funnel, you know. You know, funnel is big on the top and small on the bottom. So in the funnel, the entire universe sits full of light and stars. And at the bottom of the funnel, we focus on our shoelace and tie it.
0: Does that have anything to do with the same kind of sense of like when you're driving and you're, not me, when somebody else is driving and you're doing something else and you're driving for a while and you realize, wow, I've been driving on automatic down the street. How have I actually been doing that while I was paying attention to something else?
1: Yeah, driving is one of those things that uses a different part of your brain than thinking. You know, it's not a thinking part of your brain. It becomes basically a feedback loop between the inputs that you're getting from the car and from outside and everything, and you just, driving becomes automatic. So the question is, how much in your life is automatic and how much is conscious? I told you, I fell asleep when I was driving. I told you this story, didn't I?
0: I don't remember.
1: I used to drive 110 miles I had to drive to work each day and home. And I was teaching recording engineering at a recording studio. And I was getting up very early in the morning, and then after my sadhana, I'd have my breakfast, get in the car, drive to work. Then, so I had 2-hour drive to work. And then I would work all day, and sometimes we'd go late. And I remember one night I was driving back about 10 o'clock, and I completely fell asleep driving the car. And my head went down like this. And I was still driving. with my head down like this. I drove completely through a town, which had a stoplight. I don't know whether it was red or green. I drove completely through the town. I drove 7 miles before I woke up. And I was still sitting in the car. The car was still on the road. And I woke up. And you know how when you wake up like that, you wake up with a jerk and you get this adrenaline rush? You know, because like, oh my God, you know. And I immediately just pulled over to the side of the road and I sat there and I started chanting. And I waited until my heart calmed down and everything else. And I realized in that moment that it wasn't me driving. That was grace. You know, basically the guru needed me to do some more stuff and wasn't letting me get out of there that easy. So the next morning I called and I said, I have to quit this job. I can't do this drive anymore. I said, but, you know, I've enjoyed working for you. Why are you going to?
0: Thanks for that.
1: Yeah, so, you know, the guru's hand is over your head. You can die until the day you're supposed to die. But it woke me up. I had a choice to make in that moment, which is, do I want to have that experience again?

0: If God does everything, then what about all the wrongs in the world, all the wrongdoings in the world? By wrong, I mean murders, rapes, and the bribes of dirty politics. And most importantly, what about the politics in religion, especially the Sikh religion?
1: I love this topic. This is a topic we've talked about so many times. And yet, the question still remains. The word that you should have heard most in that question is the word wrong. And the asker then asked, by wrong I mean, and then he listed things. Murders, politics, blah, blah, blah. The fundamental concept of right and wrong is a trap. Nothing is right or wrong except thinking makes it seem that way. The answer to the question is in the question. Everything happens in the will of God for a reason. Every death, every life, every illness, every hardship, every pain, all these things happen for a reason. Because they're necessary in order for the next thing to happen. So to judge them and say, this is good and this is bad, this is right and this is wrong, that's what we call the trap of the mind. So what's the fundamental characteristic of a yogi? That you live beyond the opposites. You know? While other people are saying heads or tails, you're saying, I take the edge. You understand what I'm saying? It's neither head nor tails. It's both. So if you really understand the will of God and how the will of God manifests, then you don't judge anything. You don't judge it as right or wrong or good or bad. You understand that each thing happens in order for the next thing to happen. So the last thing this questioner brings up is politics in religion. Why has religion become polluted? Because that's the process that happens in all religion. All religions come because somebody had an experience of God that they wanted to communicate to other people. In that process of communicating and sharing, because that's the natural thing you want to do when you have this experience, you want to go to other people and say, ah, you won't believe what just happened to me. Let's share this experience. And you want to lead other people to that experience. You want to have the whole world have that experience because that's the natural feeling that comes. But in that process, what happens is people don't have the experience, so they become attached to the words, or they become attached to a concept or a group of concepts, and they mistake that for the experience. So the natural degeneration of all religions, because religions have become a business, they're about the middleman, right? How much money can we get from this person? So we become the middleman. If you come to us, we'll say a prayer for you, we'll bless you, you know, I will absolve you of your sins, whatever it is. In that process, politics naturally comes in because it's about power, it's about money, and it's about control. So as soon as those things become what people are thinking about and focusing on, then corruption comes in. So I think corruption is a natural course of events. Why does it happen? So that people can recognize it, and then the next stage of purification can come out of that. So it's not good or bad. It's part of the growth process. Sometimes you have to see something go corrupt in order to become inspired. To fix it.
0: When I think about this topic, you know, there's kind of the micro thing which the person was mentioning about, like murders, rapes, kind of like on an individual level, and then there's like which you could justify as quite different from, let's say, like tsunami or earthquake, which people would say that is God's doing. Out of our control, it impacts a much larger number of people.
1: That's a limited understanding of what the will of God means. Right? Hitler killed 7 million people, right? the Holocaust in Germany, the Holocaust in India, in genocide, 1984. All of these things happen because there's something that needs to come out of them. You know, the crops are cut down, and from the decay of the old crops, new crops grow. The trees are cut down, and if you don't cut the trees down, then the forest fire comes and burns them down. So all these things are the same thing. We're just interpreting them in human terms and saying something is good or bad or evil or right or wrong. But all of these things are happening in the evolution of consciousness and of the human race and growing up and maturing and understanding what our role is. So then the question comes, well, if everything happens in the will of God, then does that mean I should never take any action? If someone is being raped and I walk along the street and I see some woman in an alley who's being raped, do I walk by and say, oh, you know, God bless you, that's your karma. This is all happening in the will of God. No. At that moment, you take action to defend someone and to stand up for them, and you take action to prevent the violence being done. Why? Because that's being done in your presence at that moment, and your taking action in that moment is also the will of God, because that's why you were there in that moment to take action. So you sense a fundamental duality here, and the duality is if everything happens in the will of God, then I don't have to do anything. I can just sit around and watch it all happen, right? But the question is when to act and when not to act. That's the underlying question. And the answer is that when you feel in that moment, because you're alert and present in that moment, that you have been called upon to act, then at that moment, God acts through you and you act. So it's not that it's coming from your ego, I am going to take care of this. It's that you don't even have a choice. In that moment, you feel compelled to act and you act.

0: oftentimes I hear topics about people talking about dancing and how dancing is something that is against the Sikh lifestyle, against the Sikh way of life. And I've thought about this often, and I've gone through other processes on my own looking at this. And, some of it had to do with, like, when I was younger and a teenager in a certain phase, and I went out to clubs, and I was kind of identifying with my own self. And I know many people who, go out drinking, and, people relate bhangra and the, kind of like some of the maybe negative sides of some certain things that are associated with dancing as bad. And then when I think about, the Guru's Bani, I'm not saying that, I go around dancing to Gurbani, but it has made me think about that in terms of the way that people relate to dancing and what is considered, something that is good or bad. Like, we might have a child who, in the joy of whatever, is expressing their self in a certain way, and who, a Sufi who does their twirling, and that's like a religious experience for them. Or even, one of the things that came up recently, there was a video of Sanatam Kaur. She was at a concert in Barcelona, and there were thousands of people there. Most of those, probably very few of them, were Sikhs. And they were chanting Waheguru during that portion of the video, and people were just in joy and moving around and swaying their body, and there were all these negative comments, and people were like, oh my God, this is wrong. How can they? And I was a little, like, when I saw that video, I was like, I saw something very different. It was this whole, wow, I was so inspired to see so many people expressing this joy of singing Waheguru, and what a blessing for these people who may not ever have the chance to become a Sikh or learn this lifestyle, that they were there and expressing whatever came to them. And I'm just wondering, if you have any thoughts about that, because it's definitely something that I think people relate to differently, and some people think that that is wrong, I'm definitely have a different experience of that, and I just wanted to know if you had any thoughts on the topic.
1: Right and wrong. Right and wrong. This is what we've been talking about, the trap of the opposites. Look, the whole universe is dancing. Atoms are dancing, molecules are dancing, the cells in your body are dancing, the energy is dancing, everything is dancing. Everything is dancing to the Shabad. The whole universe is moving and dancing. Dancing. Dancing is life. This isn't about dancing. This is about somebody's judgment. Does this mean that as you go up and you become 9, 10 on the holy meter, that means you should always sit absolutely seriously and never move around? Because the more still you sit, the holier you are? You think it's disrespectful to move your body? Look, this is about somebody's judgment about energy in the second chakra. That when you're dancing, there's a juice, there's a flow, there's the energy is moving, right? And in that, there's an ecstasy. If you want to express that energy through your second chakra, and you want to bump and grind and everything, that's how that energy is coming out. But when you act afraid of it, and you say, that's wrong, that's bad, that's lust, this dancing is wrong, therefore, then it becomes all dancing is wrong. Where do you draw the line between good dancing and bad dancing, between right dancing and wrong dancing? Right? Then you have to say, well, we'll just say all dancing is bad. That's okay. You can say whatever you want. God is still dancing. That's the nature of God. To be moving, to be dancing, to be in a rhythm, to be in a beat. It's the nature of life. The first Shabad that a child hears is the mother's heartbeat. the beat of the heart, the flow of the blood in the mother. And that primal rhythm is embedded in the consciousness and being of the child. So it's music and beat and dancing, all these things are just totally natural part of life. It's just that somebody has made some judgment. This is right, this is wrong, this is holy, this is not holy. Understand, sexual energy is sexual energy. The question is not, you know, you should do it or shouldn't do it. The question is, what are you doing? Are you doing it consciously? Are you understanding what's happening? Are you experiencing it with joy? Are you creating some pain through doing it? Are you manipulating somebody through doing it? All of this is about intent and about understanding the energy of your own body, not about somebody's opinion about what's right and what's wrong.
2: Divorce is so common, at least in the West these days, where most people's parents have been divorced. And I think we see this image of single people that seem so free and happy. I think a lot of people are questioning the advantage of getting married at all. It seems more like a prison from what they remember of their grandparents who could have been married to their spouse for decades and decades or their whole life and didn't like each other. Do you have an answer for single people who ask questions like, why would I ever want to get married? Why don't I just lock myself up in a prison cell?
1: People are scared of commitment. You know, you can look at wearing bana and tying turban and keeping your hair as being in prison. You know that you don't have freedom, right? Because you have to dress a certain way and you have to not be with normal people in a normal way that people are and all of that. When people say something feels like prison, what they're really saying is, I'm scared to commit myself. And it's the same thing with marriage. The problem is those who have committed themselves and who live in bana, who live in the Guru's grace and the Guru's gift, experience the blessing of that. You can't argue it and you can't explain it to anyone. You have to experience it yourself. It's the same thing with marriage. You can rationalize. You can say, this marriage is bad, my parents' marriage was bad, I don't want to limit myself, I want my freedom, blah, blah, blah, whatever you say. But the fact is, it's only through commitment that you experience true freedom. The prison is in not having any commitment, and that's the prison of your own ego.
3: So I'm thinking about that when you get married, you know, people have this concept that it's very romantic and you're in a very ecstatic state of love and that's wonderful. And that is wonderful. That's a wonderful experience that doesn't usually perpetuate over 50 years, which is probably why you would look at marriage as a prison. But after a while, I started looking at my marriage as this space, this container that held my life, and that what we put in that space is the vibration that we live in. And it goes back to that 1 + 1 = 11, and you create just a much more powerful base with another person. Although I'm not telling anyone to get married, because I think that it's a path of the householder, and it's a beautiful experience, and it's very rich, and it's also a lot of work, and it can be very challenging. But if you're doing it and you're looking at your marriage as a path to your own excellence that you're doing with another person, then it's another tool in your life to be at the Guru's feet, to go to God and to elevate.
0: I was thinking, we get to speak after the really wise ones, so we don't get left with a whole lot.
3: Well, we can start with you.
0: No, it's fine. I would just like, you know, I'm the practical person, so I, you know, aside from, I agree, the spiritual side, that whole part, it is like, it's like a spiritual discipline, marriage. I mean, even you just look at being a Sikh, it's the life of a householder. That in itself is, you know, something that you do to work on yourself and pay off karma, become better people through the marriage. But in just a real kind of practical sense, you know, marriage, it's a partnership. I mean, you might compare it to, well, if I'm single, you know, I can just go do whatever I want. But then on the flip side, you don't have that companionship of a person that loves you and cares for you in that same way. When you have that kind of commitment with a woman or a man, and, you know, somebody who's there that you take care of each other, it's a mutual thing. It's, so it's like, if you were to do things on your own, it's just you. If you're there with, you're married, you have one more person who's there to help you, to give you attention, give you care, and for you to do the same to them. So it's a mutual thing that, you know, benefits you just as a regular couple.
4: I was thinking, along with Guru Kakar, that I personally love being married, and I feel like for me that was what I needed in order to move on. Like, I was at this stuck place in my life, and it's almost energetically I needed that to move on in my life. And I also feel like I really liked Gurmustik, and what you're talking about with romanticism, I feel like there's so much in our culture about it's so great and we have this great relationship and we're running through the fields holding hands and picking flowers, and I feel like that's so not realistic. That everything in our lives take work, and it's not just you know you have this and then you get this result, which we see in movies all the time, but everything we do to get from point A to point B takes a lot of work, and marriage is the same thing. And I remember I was working in a store when I was 18 or 19, and this older man, I think he was a preacher, and he was a customer and came in, and somehow he got on the conversation of marriage, and he said, he always counsels people, he said, yeah, you love them, but you like them. And I always kept that in my mind, because love comes and goes, and this like passion and fantasy comes and goes, but whether you like someone, can you sit with them every morning and have breakfast with them, or you can be tired at 10:30 at night and have fun talking with them lying in bed. To me, that's the most special thing, because I really enjoy my husband's company, and so I really looked for that with someone. Do I enjoy their company? To me, that was the bottom line. So it is actually really liberating for me to be married, because I can really be myself, and I find that in our relationship, he lets me be who I am, and I always have that base to go back to. And so I feel like, rather than being a prison, I actually feel like I can pretty much conquer the world if I really wanted to. So that's how I feel about not being a prison. Hopefully you always have commitment to something bigger than ourselves. And I was telling him the other day, I saw this billboard. I grew up in Georgia, and it said, the family that prays together stays together. And so we do our sadhana in the morning. We just, because we have kids, we've kind of just been doing this lately together. And there's something bigger than us that keeps us together, too. So it's not just our egos and what we need to do. It's we have this whole love of God and love of our community and our spiritual practice that supports us also. So it's really actually, it's a fun process most 90% of the time.

0: So this user wanted to know, he's asking, or he or she is asking, if you're not amrtadi, is it okay to have sex outside of marriage?
1: You know, that's one of those questions that presupposes something. And again, I have to look at what's behind the question. When I hear a question like that, what I'm thinking is, there's some fundamental belief that when you receive Guru's Amrit, you're walking through a door and there's no going back. And then everything becomes locked, you know? And then you have the danger of transgressing, and then you have the danger of doing things wrong, and you have the danger of breaking the rahat. But before you receive Guru's Amrit, then it doesn't matter, you know? So if I'm feeling particularly horny and I really want to get that girl, well, then I think I'll delay having Amrit for a while so I can go and do what I want to do. You know, think about the mindset of the question, where it comes from. Actually, Amrit is not like that. We talked about Amrit before and what it is. And if you remember, I said that the Amrit already is inside you at the point you receive Guru's Amrit. Otherwise, it doesn't mean anything. You have to already be at that point in your personal growth where the rahat is inside you and you understand what the consequences of your actions are. And you've experienced them and you've learned from them. Because in that growth that happens spiritually in yourself, you're preparing yourself. And at that moment of commitment, it's a commitment of joy. That in that moment there is a watershed of blessing that is so beyond words to express that it's not like, now I'm locking myself in. There's no going back. It's exactly the opposite. It's that the flower is blossoming, flower is blossoming, flower is blossoming. And as the flower has blossomed, now that flower is fully present and ready to serve you with its fragrance and with its beauty. That's Amrit. So, I mean, say you want to have sex, have sex. You want to have sex outside of marriage? Have sex outside of marriage. Who am I to say what anyone else should do? Do what you need to do. But understand that every action has a sequence and a consequence. So, don't ignore the sequence and the consequence, because that's how you become alert. That's how you become alert so you don't create new karma. That's how you escape from the karma, by being alert. So, you may love to flirt so much that you don't want to be alert, so you make yourself not alert because you're enjoying yourself too much. That's okay too. But Amrit is not a door you go through and then everything is instantly transformed. And now you have a big set of rules you have to obey. Amrit is a blessing. Amrit is the water that comes on that flower that's blossoming and gives it nourishment and allows it to share its fragrance and beauty with others.

0: We've had some questions about people who wanted to take, they've heard of Ishnan and taking a cold shower. What are some suggestions that you can have of the proper way of doing Ishnan in a cold shower?
1: Ishnan is a science, and it is the most wonderful act of courage. It's beautiful. First of all, you have to start each day with acts of courage. Right? First act of courage is you get out of bed. Right? It takes a certain amount of courage to get out of bed. We discussed it before. Next act of courage is to get cold water on your body. You don't want to put cold water on your body. You want to put warm water on your body. Maybe even lukewarm water on your body, but you don't want to put cold water on your body. But when you sleep at night, all of the blood flows into the internal organs. And your body goes into a regenerative state. But when you wake in the morning, before you meditate, before you do your sadhana, your banis in the morning, if you go in the shower and turn on just the cold water only, I know you don't want to do it. I mean just the cold water only. And get in there and rub your body vigorously all over with your hands. And you know, if you don't remember Vaheguru all day long, when that cold water hits you, Vaheguru, you'll remember. Let it run. Let it run on your back. Let it run under your arms. Let it run on your face. Let it cool all those spaces. Let it dilate the capillaries so the blood runs out to your skin and the outer organs of the body. And when you get out of the shower, massage yourself with a towel very briskly, and your skin will turn a most beautiful rosy pink. And you think that cold water will make you cold, but actually, when you get out, you'll be warm. Because the blood circulation is stimulated. And then wrap yourself in a blanket, a shawl, something cozy, and sit and do your sadhana.
0: I also, other suggestion or thing I've heard about, taking almond oil or something, rubbing on top before you go into the shower, or...
1: Oh, there are lots of things you can do.
0: Or going in and out of the water, you know, so you get under the water, rub your body, go out, rub your body, go in, out, and then do it until you get warm, because you might just go in there for 2 minutes or
1: almond
0: 1 minute.
1: Almond oil is very good. You should massage it before you go in the shower. It's good for your skin. You can go in and out. You can also do specific therapy through Ishnan. You know, if you run the cold water on your chin, it will make you very awake. If you run the cold water on your forehead, it will make you very sleepy. So best thing is, you can understand the science of it, understand the physiology of it, but most important thing is, stay in the water. Let the blood flow to your capillaries and wake up all of your circulation.
0: How will that benefit a person by doing that?
1: Do it and find out.
2: What's the greatest joy that you found in marriage?
3: My greatest, I love Gurmastic. Like, I love being with this person every day. Like, to me, it's so fun to be with him. And we just recently had my mother-in-law came and took my kids for the weekend so we could go on a trip. And we had so much fun together, just being together. And I think just having a person that you enjoy so much. I mean, this is my personal experience, but someone that I enjoy so much that I get to be with him every day. And it's like being with your best friend every day. Like, what's more cool than that? And I just think that, like, I love, like, having little, like, asides where we get to laugh or, like, tell jokes to each other. And just, we're the only ones that know about these jokes. And so I just think that's so fun. That's my greatest joy.
4: And when I met Arjun, it was like a sense of completion. Like, that was taken care of. It was like, I no longer had to pursue that, and I could focus on developing myself spiritually. And she was a part of that, because for once I didn't have to change who I was. Whereas in the past I felt pressured by society, by the people around me who made me feel like I needed to dress different. I needed to fit in and I needed to change who I was. I had to maybe put on a show. Whereas here she was that just loved me for who I was and who my real self was. And I felt, oh, wow, what a relief. I can just be who I am, you know? I mean, what a concept. Just be who you are. And to have somebody who can support that and love you for who you are is such a valuable thing. And it really allows you to grow. And I think that's such a beautiful thing to be able to have that kind of relationship with somebody who sees the good in you and the brightness in you and nurtures that and supports you so that you can be a better person.
5: I would say that just to be able to serve in this life and to have that sweetness, to have that coziness in living and doing all the things of life is really special. And the other thing that's really special is that we're very different and we have very different strengths. And so it's made me a much faster person because I get to be him and I get to absorb all that positivity and just be more than just me. And that's really fun too.
6: Well, look, she's Guru Kakar and I'm Guru Kasing. The deepest joy in our marriage is the Guru. We both love our Guru so much. And our lives are lives of service. I mean, that's what we do each day. And so we share in each other's joy. I delight in her service and what she gives to the world. You know, and I see that and I honor that. I see the Guru. I look at her and I see the Guru. I see the Guru acting through her. And that joy is beyond description. I mean, it's not even something that I can talk about because she is Guru Kakar. I mean, that's who she is. And what a blessed state, you know, to live in. So to be merged in that way, marriage really is one soul in two bodies. It's not just words. Think about that. It's one soul in two bodies. We're so sensitive to each other and so, you could use the word telepathic, but I would say we're alert to each other in a very subtle way. That her delight is my delight, and my delight is her delight. So, what a precious thing.

0: One of the other areas that I find pretty common these days, maybe it's always like that, but is a tendency for people to be judgmental about who you are, what you're doing wrong, picking at all your faults.
1: Oh, why, Guru? I am so glad you brought this up. Thank you. This is the best discussion. This is what we need to discuss. Thank you. We are so good at judging. We have become experts. We train ourselves from when we're even children to become judges. And we are constantly observing people and comparing them to ourselves and making a judgment about them. It becomes our habit. Judging is a curse. If God created you, and God is perfect, then God could create nothing more perfect than you. If He had, He would have. Is it not so? If He created you perfect, then every other creature is also created perfect, because every other creature is also of God. So when you see another person, you should see one thing only. God. And God's perfection. In each human being, in each creature. It doesn't matter. That person may be Patit. That person may be the biggest fool, thief, liar. Doesn't matter. That person has been perfectly created as they are. And in recognizing and honoring the perfection in the other person, you lift them up to face their own understanding of their own perfection. And the blessing of life is not to judge anyone, but to uplift everyone. And the only way to do that, you know the answer, right? If you can't see God in all, you can't see God at all. It's not that God is in one person but not in another person. This person is holy, that person is not holy. Right? Every person has nine holes. Every person is equally holy to every other person. Can you see it? Or do you put your mental box on it, put it in the pigeonhole? You have to answer that yourself. So-and-so is a bad person. So-and-so does this, so-and-so does that. Did you know she did that to him? Blah, blah, blah. If that's what you want to talk about, you go down. If you want to go up, bring other people up, and you will go up. And the only way to do that, it may be the slightest thing that you say to someone. It may be a touch, a glance, a smile, whatever it is in that moment, that you honor the divinity in that person. And that's why we say Sat Nam. Nam is name, identity. Sat is truth. When you honor the truth in each person, and you relate only to that truth in that person, you elevate that person. Judgment is a bad habit. Fix it.
0: Even sometimes, I might not categorize it as judgment, but it's like I find a lot within the Sikh community, this is, you know, a generalization, but it's fairly common, you know, when people do good things and they're making an effort to, you know, do something positive, that the tendency is to pick out always the negative and say what you're doing wrong and what's coming, you know, what you're not doing right. And I find that this type of attitude, you know, creates division, it's not supportive, and it pushes people away. You know, just being a youth, a younger person, I find that, you know, a lot of the kids don't want to be Sikhs because every step of the way, rather than welcoming them, you know, somebody doesn't have long hair, so then they get pushed out because, oh, you're not a real Sikh, or you're not a this, or you're not doing it right. So it's like that attitude pushes, rather than having that warm welcoming, okay, you're learning, let me help you, or let me share something with you.
1: Well, that's your test then. You can't make someone else be non-judgmental. How could you do that? They're going to be the way they're going to be. People are the way they are. And you can trust that judgmental people will continue to judge. But you can bless them and uplift them. So your challenge is to live as you, not as someone else sees you. It's only if you react to their judgment there's a problem. If you don't react to it, what does it matter? So, test is yours, right? You look like an idiot with that towel on your head. You know, what a stupid thing. Mr. Q-tip, right? You can react to it, or you can bless the person. So, it's easy to blame other people for judging and say, I don't want to be a Sikh because blah, blah, blah, blah. There's always reasons. Some of the most beautiful Sikhs I've ever met don't wear a turban. And some of the most corrupt Sikhs, black in their hearts, wear a turban. What makes you a Sikh? Only one thing. Do you belong to your guru? Or do you belong to your Maya? It's your choice. If guru has put his mark on your forehead, you have to know it in your heart. And you have to establish the relationship between yourself and your guru so deeply and so sweetly and so perfectly that that relationship is your strength, it's your joy, it's your sweetness, it's your ecstasy, it's your security, it's your blessing of each moment. But if you don't focus on that relationship, because any relationship is only what you bring to it, right? You have to build a relationship. Have you heard that expression, build a relationship? Mm-hmm. You have to build a relationship with your guru. You have to offer yourself. You have to experience it. And that relationship is not personal. It's not a relationship of personality. It's a relationship of the soul. So, put your attention on that, not on people who are judging.

wake up in the morning? Why wake up in the morning? Why can't I meditate 10 o'clock in the morning? Why can't I meditate 2 in the afternoon? Well, you can meditate any time, but you know, Guru says, Amrit Vela Sachna Vadiyai Vichar Karmiya Vikapra Nadri Moktavar. So, when you get up in Amrit Vela, in the ambrosial hours, your karmas are covered. What a beautiful image. Your karmas are covered. That means you don't suffer at the hands of the karmas. They're covered. You're protected. Because, you know, karma is nothing but law of action and reaction. You know, did you learn Newton's laws of motion, right? First, second, third law. Body in motion tends to continue in motion, acted upon by an outside force. You know these laws, right? And third law is, every action has an equal and opposite reaction. And that's karma. Every word you speak, every action you do, has a sequence and a consequence. And that consequence creates your reality. So, how do you free yourself from karma? And Guru tells us very simply, Amrit Vela. Get up in the Amrit Vela. Meditate, and your karmas will be covered. It's the most beautiful thing. It's so simple. So if that doesn't motivate you to get up in the morning, I don't know what will. Because either you can live at the hands of karma, or you can live dharma. But you can't live both. It's one or the other. Either you suffer your karmas, and you pay your karmas, and you go through the pain of it. It's called learning at the hands of time. And sometimes it's very painful. Or you get up in the morning and you levitate yourself, you elevate yourself, and your karmas are covered. And then karma doesn't bother you. And you live in Guru's dharma. And you don't have to suffer at the hands of your karma. Doesn't that make you want to get up in the morning?

0: The next topic is about Kundalini Yoga and Sikhism. This user had asked, is the practice of Kundalini Yoga against Sikhism? Didn't Guru Nanak talk against the yogis and the practice of yoga? Why do you practice yoga? And isn't this lifestyle that the gurus left us enough?
1: Thank you. Good question. Well, let's establish right here at the beginning of this discussion that Kundalini Yoga is extremely dangerous. It's dangerous to anybody who is trapped in their own belief system. It's dangerous to anybody who doesn't want to wake up. It's dangerous to anybody who doesn't want to look in the mirror. And it's dangerous to anyone who doesn't want to increase their own awareness. Actually, Sikhs are the best yogis by nature. You know, people come to Gurdwara and they sit in Sukhasana. People come to the Amrits and Chah, they sit in Virasana. We use yogic postures all the time. We have yogic postures that we have become part of our consciousness. We have the ability to sit for a long time and focus and concentrate. I say, if you're looking at yoga as a technology, as a set of techniques that affect your consciousness, then I think Sikhs are yogis and don't even know that they're yogis mostly. You know, the word yog means union. And so Sri Guru Granth Sahib talks about yoga all the time and says that in the state of yoga, you merge with the Lord, Hara Hara.

0: in the state of union, you experience, you know, all of these awareness about your body and the energy in your body. These have all been described. So I'm going to say yoga as a system, you want to judge it and say yoga is good, yoga is bad. I'm going to say children go through all of the 108 yoga postures in the womb of the mother before they're born. Does that make them bad because they're doing yoga? You have to understand how natural yoga is. Yoga is a natural system of the way the body works and training the body and being aware of the energy in the body and being able to experience the energy in the body. It's a very natural thing. So I don't know why all this controversy has arisen around it, because yoga is a natural thing.
1: Well, I think, Guruka Singh, I think oftentimes people relate Kundalini yoga or yoga in general as something that's a Hindu practice.
0: I say if yoga is a Hindu practice, then I think that the Hindus should practice a lot. You know, why not? Everybody should practice. Practice makes perfect. The question of didn't Guru Nanak speak out against yoga? Actually, you know, if you read Sid Ghosh, where Guru Nanak is talking to the yogis, he came to them and he said, "You ask me any question. Go ahead." And they started asking him questions. You know, who is your guru? And what path do you follow and all this? And you read Sid Ghosh and you see how the guru answered all these questions from the yogis. But why did he go and talk to the yogis in the first place? You know, it's pretty easy to meditate when you cut yourself off from normal everyday life and you go and sit in a cave or sit on the bank of a stream and you withdraw from society. Because then you can create an environment where you have no distraction and you can perfect your ability to concentrate and to meditate and perfect your self-discipline. The hard thing to do is to do that and still live with your feet firmly on the earth and be part of society and be a person who works honestly and who has a family and who supports their family and who is able to give and support other people and share. You know, that's our lifestyle as Sikhs. So I think the hardest thing is to keep your awareness and your balance and your yoga, your sense of oneness, your sense of being one with God, in the midst of a lifestyle which is a balanced, healthy lifestyle, Grihastha Ashram, married life. You know, going off in the mountains is easy. So Guru Nanak went and he said to these yogis, basically, look, if you have achieved all this and you have all these powers and you can meditate and you can achieve it, why not take all this and bring it back and share it with everyone? And their response was, no. You know, we have this is our place up in the mountains. This is what we do. We sit in the Himalayas and we meditate. So his message was simply that not yoga is bad, but that cutting yourself off from other people, being separate, not sharing what you've experienced with someone else so that you can teach them how to elevate themselves, that doesn't have any value in the long run. It's easy to go be an ascetic. It's hard to be a balanced person.
1: When I think of Kundalini yoga, I often think it's just another tool. And there's many tools that one can practice. You know, Sikhs can practice many different types of things. While me and you might choose to practice Kundalini yoga because we've experienced and we've seen the benefits of it, for somebody else, it could be something total. It could be practicing Tai Chi, or it could be martial arts. It could be some type of sport. I mean, obviously, it might have, you know, different benefits for all these different tools. But when it comes down to it, that's how I really look at it, is do you choose to use this tool? If you don't, it's just something that you don't get those benefits.
0: I had this guy come up to me at a Kundalini yoga course and he said, I've been doing Kundalini yoga for 20 years and I can do all these kriyas perfectly and I'm still not enlightened. Why is that? Kundalini yoga doesn't work. I've been doing it for 20 years, it doesn't work. And I said, what else have you been doing? He said, well, that doesn't matter. All that matters is that I'm doing Kundalini Yoga. The Guru's message was that that the yoga is not a be-all and an end-all and an answer to everything. You can be perfect yogi and never figure out the secret of life and the secret of existence. The Guru's message was, unless you experience the Nam inside of you, unless you have that experience of surrender and ecstasy and oneness, that you've missed the boat. Right? And you can miss the boat anyway. You know, there's lots of ways to miss the boat.
1: I think that also, you could relate that same thing to other Sikhs and their practice of...
0: Yeah, you can follow all the guidelines and rules and, you know, be perfect bana, perfect this, perfect that, and still miss the boat. Okay? The boat is sailing inside of you. If you don't connect to it, you miss the boat.
1: I think that's also one way of relating to it that some people relate. For me, practically, I'm a very down-to-earth person. I mean, I grew up, you know, with my parents' generation who were from the hippie generation, and I think a lot of them were very into the, you know, very spacey, kind of a different way of relating to things. So I kind of countered that with my being very rooted and grounded. And so when I practice yoga, it's a very practical thing. I sit at the computer all day. I'm not moving a whole lot. Every day I need to stretch my body, move it, keep it in motion. I need to breathe. And most of the time we're breathing very shallowly. We don't move. So these are just ways to tune our body. Give yourself a tune-up like you'd bring a car into the shop. This is just a tune-up way to take care of your body. And so that's just another way that how I've experienced in a day-to-day kind of practice.
0: See, these are Uncle Gurmastik. These practical tips for self-maintenance. Very good.

Okay. So what you're discussing is legacy versus lineage. Legacy versus lineage. Lineage is my great-grandfather, my grandfather, my father, me, my son, his son, right? Legacy is beyond any generation. Legacy is all that wisdom that is passed down from generation to generation. You know, hopefully, we each want each next generation to be wiser and smarter and more alert and more awake and less neurotic and more creative than we were, right? So maybe then after a few generations, we get some really cool people on the planet. But that doesn't happen through lineage. Because a quantum jump has to happen. And the fact is that all the wisdom from the entire human race is encoded in our cells, in everybody's cells. Not just the cells that came from my father and my mother. Because the power of the Shabad Guru is through that frequency of vibration, the cellular matter is changed. It actually changes your brain, changes the cells in your body. So legacy is vast. It encompasses all the wisdom and all the truth beyond time and space. It's very universal. It's when you can look at somebody else and say, this person is me, and I am this person, and this person is my brother, and I am their brother, and we're one. Doesn't matter. You've heard that expression, twin sons of different mothers? You know what I mean? Sometimes you find someone who just thinks the way you think, and experiences what you experience, and lights up in delight of the things that in which you delight. You know? That is far beyond lineage. Lineage is very limited. It has its place. It's a cultural thing. But it's not where our future generations will exist. Our future generations will exist as children of God, not children of my father. Children of one father.

0: living consciously. And that is a choice that you have to make within yourself, that I want to live a conscious life. What does it mean to live consciously? It means that part of you is watching yourself. Because you're seeing your own action, you're hearing your own tone of voice. You're watching yourself experience whatever you're experiencing in your body, the tension, the feeling at your navel point. You're observing yourself. You're consciously conscious of your own consciousness. That's the first step to a conscious relationship, is to be conscious of yourself. Because you have to be able to watch yourself and how you are acting and reacting in a situation. And then you have to stop yourself and say, okay, that's not the frequency that's going to be effective. I need to change the frequency of communication. And that requires a conscious check on yourself. And the fact is, if you don't do that, you're going to get the reflection back in your mirror that you're off, and that your frequency is off, and that you're not being effective. Whether that's the other person getting angry back at you, because that's mirroring your own emotion, right? So you're going to see it either in an external way or an internal way. Better to be conscious internally and see it yourself first so that you can consciously switch the frequency. Right? Because that's what you have to do in every relationship, even your relationship with yourself.
1: Even in a marriage, your primal relationship is with your soul, with your God, with your guru. And that's a sacred space in you and your own consciousness that you actually can't let anybody else get in that space with you. If you let anything corrupt that space, you get kind of unhappy, and then it plays out pretty dramatically. So you always have to have that responsibility that it's your primal relationship with yourself. If you're off with yourself, you can't be successful with anybody else. You've got to cover that base big time. And it's really easy to get over-involved. And you have to remember that you always have to hold your own space in this life, even within the marriage, that space of love of your own soul and love of your God. And there's a lot of people that think if you're married, there's a lot of married people that feel alone. So there's a big piece of your own relationship with yourself that you have to keep intact for the next part to happen right, which is your relationship with the spouse or another person.
2: A sadhana, having some sort of spiritual practice. And I know the days that I sit and do my sadhana are the days that I can handle everything better. That personal space you're talking about with our own God, our own guru, having a spiritual practice every morning or every day, something we do every day to make that connection with ourselves, we can handle just on so many levels so much more. And when we feel happy, when I feel connected with myself and good with myself, just in every relationship I can feel happy with everybody. It's a ripple effect. So I know a practice the Yogi Bhajan gave us too, is having something every morning, doing your banis, doing a meditation, doing your prayers, something where you sit down in a special sacred place and creating that vibration, that connection with your own soul, with your guru, and then having that carry out to every other relationship.
0: Ultimately, you have to ask yourself, what is it that you love in your spouse? Why do you love your husband? Why do you love your wife? And the real answer to that question is because you see God.
1: I was going to say it's because you're so much fun.
0: Yeah. And God is fun. God has the best sense of humor. So, you love the innocence, you love the sacredness, you love the God in your spouse, and because it's a mirror, you're loving that in yourself at the same time. So it's an exercise to be consciously conscious in yourself and in your marriage. I'm glad I'm fun.
3: When either of us are stressed out, we're tired, you're at a low energy, you're just dealing with so much, maybe in work or the kids, just that day have been, you know, torturing each other. Like, yeah, they've been little angels. And it's like all it takes is one of us. I think a lot of times it starts with one of us. Everybody has their bad days, but when you have that challenge, it creates this ripple effect that how the response and the way that you react to, or any of us react to our kids, to each other, is a reflection of what's going on inside us. And, you know, sometimes, you know, you want to just like, you know, react back, or you get sucked into that, and the kids easily, because they're kind of just flowing with it. Like, normally when that happens, like when you're feeling that way, and I try my best to, like, okay, I acknowledge I'm thinking to myself, she looks pretty, like, she's tired. The kids have probably been running around in circles. You know, she's probably been, you know, yelling at Narayan again and again to stop torturing Chatanjit. And, you know, one thing or other. So I, okay, that's like, I understand, I acknowledge in my mind what she's going through, and that she's under this pressure. And as a result, she's reacting in this way. So what that allows me to do is be compassionate in terms of, okay, I see what the situation's going on, and I understand, and what can I do to support that and to help neutralize that? Because, you know, when she's in that state, it's going to make it difficult for all of us. So that's kind of like one of the things that you do for each other to help each other through things, and you know, you're each other's checks and balances.
1: I have one, a married couple that's been married about 35 years, and their agreement is that only one of them can be freaking out at one time. So if one is freaking out, the other one knows they have to keep it together at that time. And that's their commitment, that they both won't bottom out together.
0: That's a good one.
1: Yeah.

0: I'd really appreciate if Gurukha could make a video and talk about the way of prosperity of a Sikh. Nowadays, there's so many so-called masters of making money and prosperity and different ways of making money. But I'm interested to know what Sri Singh Sabh talked about wealth and prosperity.
1: It's interesting to me that this question presupposes the premise that prosperity means making money. I think if that's the case, you should become a counterfeiter. You know, have a big printing press and make lots of money. In my mind, that's not the definition of the word prosperity. You know, our lifestyle is very simple. It says, work honestly. That means don't scam people. Don't always be calculating and planning some, you know, way to trick something or get something in your favor or get some money away from someone. We're very straightforward people. We work honestly. We share what we have with others. It's that basic. So what does prosperity mean? Prosperity mean does to me doesn't mean having a lot of money. I see people who have a lot of money, all they do is spend a lot of money. Because the more money you have, the more money you spend. And believe me, you can always find something to spend it on. Then there are the hoarders, people who have a lot of money and want to stash it away, right? And those people are always worried. They're worried, is somebody going to break in and steal my money? Is the stock market going up? Is it going down? Where's my money going? I lost so much money last week. So the state of hoarding money is a state of fear, because the more you hoard stuff, the more you think about, gee, somebody might take it away from me, right? And the state of chasing after money all the time and wanting to make money and make more money and be successful and be more successful, and I don't have enough money and I need to make more money, and look at that guy, look how much money he's making, I want to make that much money. That's a pretty heavy state of attachment. Money is just energy. It flows, it comes, it goes, it has a function, it has a use. But it's just money. People always misquote the Bible, you know, and say, the quote they misquote, they say, money is the root of all evil. That's not what it says in the Bible. It says, the love of money is the root of all evil. It's talking about attachment. You know, and the Guru talks about Maya constantly, and the Maya is an illusion. You know, Maya isn't money per se. Maya is the illusion that money is something else, that it's your security, that it's your prosperity, that it's the source of your identity, that, you know, all of those things are Maya. So what is prosperity? Prosperity is understanding in each moment that whatever you need, and even more, is at hand at the moment that you need it. That you will always have enough to live with grace, that you will always have enough to give to others and to share. Because look at God. Right? It says in Japji Sahib, every creature has its food placed before it. Right? The little bug that lives under the rock, the bird that flies through the sky, every creature has whatever it needs, provided for it in each moment. So why should we feel any different? Why is it that we want to amass, you know, a house with 84 rooms and we live in 3 of them? Why is it that we want to have 7 cars and, you know, we drive 2 of them? It's a question of what your relationship with yourself and with your own infinity is. And if that relationship is spontaneous and you are secure and you work hard and you serve people, then prosperity is a flow. It flows through you. It flows to you. It flows through you to others. And it's a very fluid situation. It has nothing to do with having a lot of money.
0: In the Sikh lifestyle, we talk about dasvan, about giving 10%. And, you know, oftentimes people might, you know, just give whatever they can.
1: The principle of dasvan is called tithing, you know. Look, the idea is, if you are a 10-year-old kid and you get $1 a week for allowance, you take 10 cents and you give it to the guru, right? If you have $1, you give 10 cents to the guru. Why? Not that every kid is itching to give that dime away, but because it's a understanding in your own consciousness that everything you have comes from the infinite. It all comes to you by kirpa, by grace, right? So acknowledge that. It's like, you know, somebody gives you a nice present for your birthday, right? You sit down, they say, here, I've got a present for you. And you sit down, you unwrap the present, and you look at it, and you say, oh my God, this is just what I wanted. This is so beautiful. And then don't you say to that person, thank you so much. And you give them a hug, right? And maybe you send them a little card, and you say, you know, that was so loving of you, or that was so sweet that you gave me a present. That's what Dasvand is. Dasvand is you're telling your guru, thank you. And you have blessed me with what I need and more than what I need. Let this be used for the good of everyone. Let us all share together. So that consciousness of being ready to give at each moment, of giving even to the point where it feels a little uncomfortable to you to give, you know, like, because that's fun, you know, off the top, right? You just give it without a thought. Because the reason you give it is not because you want something in return, or because it makes you feel good to be a giver. You know, I'm a very charitable person. I give money to others, you know. I give money to those less fortunate than myself. Oh my God. No. You give it because it already belongs to the Guru. Everything you have belongs to the Guru. He was kind enough to give you some of it. So, you know, you're acknowledging the source. That's the secret of Dasvand. And yeah, Dasvand does help you with your understanding and relationship with prosperity in your life. So, but you have to understand it's a self-relationship within yourself. If you don't feel tight about money, if you are willing to give, if you are willing to share, then you stimulate that flow, and that flow flows to you and through you.
0: So this is a little bit of a tangent from that, from the other topic about prosperity, but you know, I'm thinking about my wife. She has different things that she's written up on paper, and she posted up on the mirror, on the fridge, different things like, you know, we're going to sell our home in this, or we're going to make this amount of money by this date, or have this amount of savings, you know, prayers, other things. And, you know, I've just watched how a lot of those things have manifested. And, you know, one could say that, you know, what we focus our mind on, and whether it's negative or positive, is what can manifest in your life. And I'm just wondering if there's any thoughts or things that you have about that, particularly about prosperity and manifesting things that you want to be in your life rather than worrying about it.
1: The first principle of consciousness is number one. Whatever you give your attention to, that receives your energy. Where you direct your eyes, you direct your energy. Where you direct your thoughts, you direct your energy. If you close your eyes and direct your vision inside, that's where you direct your energy. You are a radio transmitter. You're beaming and receiving at the same time, right? So what you pay attention to is like watering a plant. You know, if you don't water a plant, eventually the plant goes, okay. And then you water it, sometimes it comes back, sometimes it never comes back because you waited too long. Say that's what your attention is. Your attention is the watering can, right? So, fundamental principle. Whatever you focus your attention on, you give your energy to. So, that means if someone is negative to you, if someone is slandering you, and you give that person your attention, you're doing exactly what they want you to do. They wanted your attention, they provoked you, they got your attention. Okay? Now, how about visualization and goals and all of that and the secret, right? You know I have a parking space because I visualized the parking space. As I pull into the parking lot, I can see the parking space, and I drive up and there's the parking space I was thinking about. Well, I think the secret was a marvelous marketing job. I think they really did a good job, but they only told you one third of the story. Okay? It was the best third to make a lot of money, but there are two thirds more to the story. Okay, are you ready? Okay, here it comes. You have a conscious mind. You have an unconscious mind. and you have a subconscious mind. You may be able to control what you're projecting and thinking with your conscious mind, but if you cannot control your subconscious mind and your unconscious mind, they will just work in the background to undo the thing that you're doing consciously. Because you're projecting with three different transmitters. You're transmitting with your conscious mind, you're transmitting with your subconscious, and you're transmitting with your unconscious. So, the fact is, sometimes this stuff works in the long term. And I'm not saying you shouldn't have goals. And I'm not saying you shouldn't visualize. That's not what I'm saying. Don't misunderstand me. I'm saying you got to get really straight with yourself. You have to clear your subconscious. You have to know your unconscious. You have to love your unconscious. You have to clean your subconscious. When you do that, then you align your conscious mind, your subconscious, and your unconscious. And at that point, when they're all in alignment, you realize that you actually don't need to set goals, meet goals, project. What you need to do is understand the next thing that needs to unfold and be present with it and love it and hug it to you. Because you may be projecting that, you know, you want that Mercedes 450 SL, right? And you're thinking about that Mercedes 450 SL, you're really focused on it, and you step off the curb and you're hit by a Honda. And now you're in the hospital. You're not thinking about the Mercedes anymore. What's my point? My point is, be present, be aware, understand that whatever you need will come to you. You can see it in your meditation. You can see it at your ajna, at your third eye point. You can understand that this is what's manifesting and is coming in my future. And you can, with that vision, it's not like you're pulling it to you, attracting it through the power of the secret. It's that you're present with something that already exists. Because I'll tell you the real secret, okay? Here's the real secret. Nobody else is going to tell you this secret. Here it is. The future and the present and the past, they're illusions. The past doesn't exist. It's gone. That's just old videotapes you pull off the shelf and play sometimes, right? The present is the only thing that exists. The future is just many possible timelines into the future. Some are fantasies, some are projections, some are possible outcomes, some are sequences that may have certain consequences or may have different consequences. But the fact is, you can act in this moment to be present with the reality of what's happening in your life. And the blessings that come in your life are even beyond your imagination and beyond what you can pin on your refrigerator, because they're better than you could even think of.

0: Other people wanted to know about how to meditate, or specifically some meditations that they might be able to learn.
1: We talked before about monkey mind, right? You have to train your monkey mind. And that you have to have a daily practice. Right? Mind wanders. People misunderstand about mantra. You heard that word mantra? Right? Man, mind, tra, tram, tram, tram, tram. Trang is the projection of the mind. You tune it. Mantra tunes the mental projection. Whole Siddhi Guru Granth Sahib is 1,430 pages. Everything in that whole Guru Granth Sahib is also contained in Japji Sahib. Japji Sahib is a microcosm of the entire Guru. And Mool Mantra, you only know that, is the entire Japji Sahib. It's contained in Mool Mantra. So Mool Mantra is the root, the base, Mool, of the entire Guru. All in that one sound current. So, in Japji Sahib, Guru Nanak says, Akri naam akri sa, akri gyan gir kunga, akri lekin bolun baan, akra sir sunjog vakhan. What is akra? You know, akra is akari. You know, there's akar and bikar. Akari is the basic sounds of the alphabet. And the bikar, the bikri, is the motion that your tongue makes when you create those primal sounds. So, all babies speak in akar before they learn any language, right? You listen to a baby, have you listened to a baby speak? And they sit in their crib and they say, Ma, ba, ta, da, da, da, da, da, da, da, da, right? Those sounds. Those are the primal sounds of all language. The akar. And as your tongue moves and creates those sounds, it creates the syllable, the bikkari, bikkari. And your tongue will move and hit the meridian points in your mouth. The upper palate has 84 meridian points. And the tongue moves according to exact pattern of the sound. So, and Guru Nanak says that our destinies are created from these sounds. That all the universe, everything that's created, comes from these sounds. And there, he does a beautiful metaphor. They're written like by a pen, you know, that God is writing and creating the universe through these akar. So, our mouth should speak as the Guru's mouth, Gurumukh. So when you recite Japji Sahib, you're making the same sound that Guru made, and your tongue is moving as Guru's tongue moved. And those meridian points are being danced and played in a certain pattern and rhythm. And the hypothalamus of the brain is stimulated. The pineal gland and pituitary gland is stimulated. And the brain frequency changes according to the pattern of the sound. That's why we call it Shabad Guru. The power of Shabad Guru is the power of the sound to create and alter your state of consciousness. So, when you recite mantra, mantra is like an oil filter in a car. You know what? You have oil in the car, right? And what the oil makes the car lubricates everything. But you have a filter, and the filter cleans the dirt from the oil. So, every so often you change that filter and take out the dirt and put fresh filter. Some people say, you know, my mind wanders, I can't concentrate, blah, blah, blah. Just keep your mantra going, because mantra is your oil filter and it filters the dirt out from your thoughts. And you know how if somebody doesn't take a bath for days and days and they don't wash their clothes, you know how they smell? Not very good, right? Well, when you don't clean your mind also starts to smell bad. the negative thoughts, the negative patterns, all of that dirt of the mind accumulates. So sadhana is nothing but a way to use the power of the bani, to use the power of Guru's mantra, to filter through the thoughts and clean them. And then you have a very bright and fresh and clean mind. You know, it's just as necessary as washing your body and your clothes.
2: Say that marriage forces you to look in the mirror to confront yourself when you normally wouldn't want to confront yourself. And one thing that Arjun said was that once you confront your spouse and you maybe get in a little fight and you end up resolving something and then that's over and then you move on to the next level. And so it sounded like the explanation to marriage is a carriage unto infinity. I just want to know, like, is that, I'm trying to paint a picture of what that sentence means. Marriage is a carriage unto infinity. Is that an accurate description?
3: Do you remember when Guru Kakar was talking about my falling off the roof? And she said marriage is an institution, and the institution of marriage carried us through that period of total stress in our lives. That's what marriage is, a carriage that carries you unto infinity means. It means that when you invest in your commitment, and your commitment deepens and deepens and becomes richer and richer, and the experience of your marriage becomes strong and an abiding part of your consciousness, that it will carry you through things in your life that would be much more difficult otherwise. It's not that you're leaning on your spouse. It's that the time and space creates a situation where the marriage allows you to go through that. So at some point, one partner may bear more weight. At another point, another partner may bear more weight. A husband may be out of work and a wife may have to work. Roles may be reversed at different times. One person may be sick and the other person is a caretaker for that person. So, or injured, as it was in my case. So there's lots of stresses. There's the normal day-to-day stresses of children and things. But then there are stresses of things that happen in your life that are literally life-changing events. At that point, your marriage can carry you through. So the test of the marriage is, do people turn away because it's too stressful and I can't deal with it? So I'm going to go immerse myself in my work, or I'm going to go away. I want to stay out of the house. I want to be away from it. Do I find that I need to escape from the marriage? That's not a marriage. A real marriage is where you become blended into one. Because, you know, if you look up the word marriage in the dictionary, one of the meanings of the word marriage is that things become married together, that the flavors blend into one, you know? It's like you let the flavors marry overnight, like in a recipe. That's what happens. You become so blended into the other person. Not that you lose your identity, but that you become enhanced in your identity. The other person becomes enhanced in their identity. And yet there's a whole deeper level where it's like it looks like, you know, two trees are growing, but the roots are totally one set of roots together. So what looks like two is really one.
2: What does the term marriage is a carriage unto infinity mean to you?
4: That, you know, that marriage is the highest yoga. If you're using your marriage to be a yoga, if you're thinking of your marriage to bring you with the union with yourself. So yes, it's a tool. If you can use your marriage for a tool. And I don't remember what is the expression, Grisht Ashran, Mahan Ashran, Devi, Devi, Devi.
3: That the married life is the highest ashram. And even the gods and goddesses are jealous.
4: So that goes back to, what are you using your marriage for? If you use your marriage for your dumping place, you come home and this is the person you're comfortable with, so you throw your garbage in the space and you say anything you want to say, then that's probably not a marriage that's going to take you onto infinity. You have to be consciously creating a marriage space that elevates and helps you in your path towards infinity. So I think that's there, but you've got to want to do it. You've got to take responsibility for it.
3: Well, most people, when they first get married, have a sense of the sacredness of marriage. The question is, does your marriage stay sacred? And, you know, one of the things that Yogiji told us was when you go through the lawan, through the four rounds of the marriage, that happens every day in your life. You go through those four rounds. And that when you're having a hard time in your marriage, sit down and read the lawan together. And feel it and experience it, not just read it by rote. So another technique that you can use is that, which is to read the lawan and understand it together. Because at different parts and stages of your relationship, you have different insights into the meaning of the lawan and how powerful it is. And you know, Guru Ram Das Ji wrote it for his own marriage. So it's an incredibly powerful bani, which is not part of our Panchbani, but it's something that is very valuable.

0: lifestyle, everything is geared towards waking us up. Sometimes, though, people get in a routine and it becomes monotonous. People can actually start falling asleep. Can't marriage also become a routine like that? In terms of waking up and falling asleep, what's your experience with marriage? Is it waking you up?
1: I mean, do you mean, like, does it become repetitive? Yeah. Is it because it become boring? I mean, how is that different than just by yourself? I mean,
2: you remember I talked before about looking in a mirror? Mm-hmm. And that when you look at your spouse, it's mirroring yourself. There's nothing that wakes you up better than having to see yourself clearly at each moment. So my experience of marriage is not that it's repetitive or numbing at all, but that if I'm off frequency, I see it instantly reflected in my wife's face. Where do you have that self-correction when you're single? You have to do it yourself. Because it's just as easy to get into a fantasy state when you're single, right? Or to develop a routine or to have a certain feeling about yourself, you know, that you feel comfortable with yourself. But the beauty of marriage is that it forces you to confront the stuff that you don't want to confront. Because when you're single, you can ignore it, right? Unless some life situation puts it in your face. But when you're married, your life situation puts it in your face all the time. Because you have to deal with your stuff. That's why people get divorced. Because they don't want to deal with their stuff. Right? They blame it on the other person, and then they say, oh, you know, I'm going to go get somebody else. You know, but it's like going out and getting a new mirror. And then you have this pretty new mirror you hang on the wall, and you say, wow, that's a pretty mirror. And then you look in it, and guess who's there? You. So, why not stick with it?
1: Well, plus with the new mirror, you have a whole... They might not have the same issues as that with your couple as before, but there's a whole different mix, and every person is unique, and so you're not just dealing with your own issues, but each person that you choose to relate to, you're going to have a different set of issues, just how you relate to people and work, you know.
2: No, but I think the core issues that you have in yourself that you have to work through, that those come out in the marriage, because that's the nature of marriage.
1: Yeah.
2: So you may have a mirror that's decorated with gold, and you may have a mirror that's decorated with flowers. You may have a mirror that has a teak frame, you know. If one mirror may be look prettier than the other mirror, it doesn't matter. You're still going to be mirrored. And the question is, can you face that? And can you acknowledge it and be honest to yourself about your own stuff? So what I'm saying is marriage is a tool that helps you deal with your own stuff, because it comes out in the relationship, and it particularly comes out when you're under stress with kids or work or anything else, and that stuff comes out in the relationship and you see it, and you can either disown it and say, oh, look what my wife did to me today, or you can own it and say, wow, that's my stuff and I better get straight with it.

So what to do when you get up in the morning? First, get up. Once you've done that, you've done 90%. Because that's the big act of courage. Second act of courage, Ishnan. Get in the cold water. And stay longer than you want to stay. Stay in the cold water and let it run and let the blood flow and jump up and down and chant Vaheguru and rub your body and massage it and wake yourself up. Then set yourself. Have some place in your house where you have a spot which is special to you. You may have Guru Granth Sahib in your house or not. You have to have some place that is sacred, some place you bow your head. In my room, I have an altar. Guru Granth Sahib is on the altar. And I have a piece of marble from the Purkarma, from Golden Temple. And when I bow, I put my head on that marble in the morning and say my prayer. Guruji, I am thine, and thou art mine. Because you have to have some place you bow your head. It's called your isht. A man and a woman who does not have an isht has nothing. Isht is the place where you are not you. Where you goes and thou comes. And you put your head down and you open yourself and surrender. It's a place of sacredness. So, make a place that is your isht. And bow your head. Even if you only have nitnam, put nitnam there. Doesn't matter. It's that your attitude is what matters. That's what makes it sacred, not the object. So bow your head and set yourself with a straight spine. Because, I know I'm at my leisure, but I'm going to sit up. When you set your spine straight, the energy can flow. And then those 26 bones of your spine, you know there are 26 bones, there is a spinal cord, and there is sympathetic and parasympathetic nervous system. Right? Runs front and back. If you straighten your spine and relax your shoulders and set your head straight, it's called Jalindhar Bandh, neck lock. Pull your chin in slightly and just stretch the back of your neck. You set yourself very perfectly. And when you sit like this, you can feel that you are the axle of the earth. Just from the crown of your head to the base of your spine to the center of the planet is a straight line. You know, when I was at Golden Temple, I meditated on the roof of the Golden Temple. It was the most beautiful thing. I discovered this little inlay, lotus, made out of carnelian stone in the top of the Harimandir Sahib, about 3 meters in back of the little gurdwara that's on the roof. And as I sat there in the morning after we did the Ishnan Seva, I realized that that spot was the exact geometric center of the entire Harimandir Sahib. So I would come each morning and bring my nitnam and come and sit and put that spot right at the base of my spine. And then I could sit and feel that the whole Harimandir Sahib was like a ship on the ocean. And I was sitting exactly in the center of it and could feel that beam of light, because under that spot is where Manji Sahib sits down on the bottom floor of Harimandir Sahib. And you could feel that beam of light that came straight up through center of Harimandir Sahib, up through the center of your spine. But you don't have to be at Harimandir Sahib to experience that. You can sit anywhere and experience that. Let that light come through you. But spine has to be straight. And you may do some exercise, you may do some yoga, you may do anything you want to do. But you have to clear your mind. And one way to do it is what's called nadi cleansing, breath. And you can do it like this. Left nostril and right nostril are different. The right nostril breath raises the temperature of the body and raises the blood pressure. The left nostril breath cools the body and lowers the blood pressure.
So normally the body regulates itself because your nostrils are constantly switching back and forth, and that's part of how your body maintains its homeostasis, so the blood pressure and the body temperature are maintained properly. So, these two nostrils, each one connects to a nerve, and those nerves are called Ida and Pingala, which are the two nerves that go down this way, crisscross, and they end up at the gonads. So from nostrils to gonads. And in the center is Shushumna, which is the central channel of the spine. So, take your finger and thumb and close one nostril and inhale. And then switch and exhale. Inhale through the same side. Switch and exhale.

And when you inhale, inhale all the way down. Use your total lung capacity. Use the diaphragm. And feel that you're completely filling your lungs with air. And when you exhale, exhale all the air out. And just sit very calmly. And inhale, switch, exhale, inhale, switch, exhale, inhale, switch. And keep going like that. You can do it for any length of time, but I suggest you do it for 11 minutes. Then you will feel very calm and clear. And on that last breath, hold your breath, bring your hands down. Set your spine perfectly straight, relax your breath, and sit calmly and feel the energy circulate.

One of the situations that we all have to deal with is that we have a lot of input that we're bombarded with all the time. I don't know how much time you spend looking at your phone each day, or looking at a computer screen, or checking your Twitter stream, or checking your Facebook, or checking your emails, or texting, or reading texts. Most people spend quite a lot of time dealing with a constant stream of input that's coming in. Now, some people find it pretty easy to surf that stream and not let it cop their heads. But most people find it somewhat of a pressure to keep up. And the more ways you're constantly networking and communicating with people, plus all the input from your environment and from media and, you know, TV and sound and everything else, we're receiving a tremendous amount of fairly intense input all the time.

I just want to see what it looks like. It's a certain state of tension and agitation and overstimulation that we get ourselves into, and it's part of the times we live in. So there's a meditation to do which helps us to kind of handle this stress and to disconnect from it so it doesn't pressurize us so much. And it's kind of like, you know, have you ever heard of the term acupuncture? You know, acupuncture is a Chinese system of medicine where the meridians in the body are stimulated to unblock energy that's blocked and let it flow so that the body is balanced. Well, this is kind of acupuncture for your brain. All of the nerve endings in the body, end in the hands and the feet, right? In other words, the hands and the feet are maps of the body. But there's another part of your body that maps your whole body, and it's your ear. Your ear actually, have you ever seen a baby in the womb? You know, the way, the shape of it, how it's curled over when it's very small? That's the shape of your ear. And your ear actually has the mapping of points for the entire body. Of all the meridian points in the body are just contained in your ear. So the bottom part of the ear here is the head. That's where the, you know, baby's upside down, right? This is the head, and this is where your brain is. And then this curls, the spine curls along the back, and the tail is in front. So you can stimulate those pressure points, and it'll cause a reflex action and balance your brain. So that's what this meditation is, okay? Try it and see how it works for you. Take your left hand and put it on your navel point flat. Okay? And it just stays there. You don't have to do anything. Take your right hand. You know that Gyan Mudra where you put your thumb and Jupiter finger, first finger together, right? And grab your right earlobe. Okay? And some of you may have a little earlobe. Some of you may have a big earlobe. Some of you may have a stud in your earlobe. Then you may want to take it out because you have to squeeze your earlobe. Okay? So squeeze your earlobe between your thumb and your finger. So you just sit like this, holding your right earlobe in your right hand and your left hand on your navel point. Set your spine straight and just close your eyes. Make your mouth into a little beak, you know, put your lips together. And then inhale through your mouth, and your breath will make a whistling sound, and exhale through your mouth. And the idea is to make your breath as long and as deep as possible, okay, while squeezing your earlobe. All right, it seems silly, I know. Try it, see what happens. Here we go.

Keep your eyes closed. Keep going. Listen to the sound of your breath as it comes in through your lips. If you can make a whistling sound, do that. Listen to the sound of the breath as it goes out. And feel your breath come in. And feel your breath go out. 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Squeeze your earlobe. 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

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This is a self-therapy. You know, you don't need to go to anybody, pay a therapist. You go, you pay $140 an hour and you say, I'm so overwhelmed. I can't keep up. You know, I'm so stressed. I don't know what to do, doctor. I say, doctor, you are the doctor. Right? Do it yourself. Experience it. You can de-stress yourself. Okay? Before you do it, turn your phone off.

0: If you really want to know the nature of a man or a woman, listen to how they speak. I mean, really listen. Pay attention. Some people, when you listen to them, the word I, me, my, mine comes out of their mouth more than any other word. Some people, I listen to them, and 40 times a minute they're saying, I this and my this and blah, blah, blah, blah. You know that what they're thinking about is themselves. When somebody speaks and they say we, when they ask questions of you and draw you out and say, how do you feel about this? When they talk about God, when they share their ecstasy with you and draw out the ecstasy in you, then you know the nature of that person is a godly person. So you want to see if someone is stuck in their own drama and their own power and control. Listen to how they speak. Because Akan Jor, Chupina Jor, Jor Namangan Den Na Jor, Jor Na Jeevan Marana Jor, Jor Na Raj Malamansar, Jor Na Sriti Gyan Vichar, Jor Na Jugate Chuta Sansar, Jisa Jor Karveke Soy, Nanak Utam Nich Na Koi. People have no power. They think they have power. They think they are powerful people. They think they are very intelligent people. They think they can control things and create things and make things happen. That's an illusion of the ego. Actually, you're not doing anything. But what do you think about? Do you think about I, me, mine? Or do you think about thy, thee, thine? Nanak utam nich na koi. The high person and the low person, the nich, are the same. No one is higher and no one is lower. Everyone is the same. But still we act towards people, oh, that's such a great person. They're a sant. They're a very powerful man. You know, they do this, they do that. It's all an illusion. It's just a play. Someone is acting out that part. Actually, no one is more holy than anyone else. Everyone has no power. They say no one has any power. Akanjur. Yet we still get lost in these dramas of personality and persona and projection. We get fooled by them. If you just engrave this one little tuk in your mind, Nanak utam nich na koi, and you treat each person the same, regardless of what they may be able to give you or not give you, because you understand that all things come from God. You're not going to, you know, butter someone and get something from them. Then it means nobody can put you in their pocket. Nobody can control you. Nobody can buy you. It means you are sovereign. You are sovereign as a human being in your own domain and your own infinite identity. And when you live that way, you live in a constant prayer and in a constant state of gratitude. And no one can manipulate you. And that is the life of a spiritual human.
1: If you like this video, click the like button. And if you want to see more videos like this, subscribe.
0: What does it mean to you to be humble? Does it mean you pretend to be humble? Does it mean you act humble? Does it mean you try to make the other person think that you're humble?
2: So this user asked about why not just do Simran or silent meditation? And the part of it is, he says, I'd really like to know, why do we do Japji Sab and Rehra Sab? What if I just sit and chant Waiguru and have Waiguru on my mind all the time? And he says, I'm not criticizing, but curious that I do not understand the meaning when I read Japji and Rehras, and yet my parents force me to sit and read it every day.
0: Well, you know, what's happened here is that reading Japji and Rehras has become a negative experience for you. Because you feel that your parents want you to be a good little boy, good little girl. And if you do your Japji and if you do your Rehras, then you're good. And then you're doing it for them, to please them. And then you rebel in your own mind, like, why do I have to do this? I don't understand what I'm doing. I'm doing it to please them because then they'll approve of me because I'm doing what they want me to do. That's an interlock between child and parent. Look, I've said this before and I'll say it again. There's one thing you can never do. You can never please your parents. Never. Because no matter what you do, it'll never be enough. If you want your parents' approval and you want to please them, it's a lifelong proposition. And at the end of the life, they still won't be satisfied. So that's not the reason to do anything. You know, honor them, love them, be kind to them. It's a matter of you and your own consciousness. All of these things we do, whether they are Simran or Jap or Banis, these are a formula of the Shabad that has an effect on our nervous system, on our brain. It's a formula that was perfectly set and perfectly constructed, and it literally rewires your brain cells. So, as I've said many times, you have to do what works. So, question is not, should I do, why can't I just do Simran, why should I do Japji? Question is, what experience are you having? If you really have the experience of Japji, you may have a very different experience than if you sit and read it and feel, okay, I've done my duty, now my parents, I can go tell my parents I did my Japji. So, you have to do according to your experience. And you have to be honest with yourself about it. Because it's not that, why can't we do this? Or why do we have to do that? There's nothing you have to do. You do what you need to do. And either you understand the tool you're using and you experience it, or you don't. So if you have experienced the experience of chanting Vaheguru, of meditating on Vaheguru, if it's real to you, if it produces a change in your consciousness, do that. And if you haven't experienced something from Japji Sab, then that experience awaits you in the future. And when you have that experience of it, then you'll understand it. But you're never going to please your parents.
2: Yeah, I think it's the seeds that our parents plant that we don't always recognize or appreciate. And the simple things, like my mom used to make me wash the dishes, and I used to always be annoyed about having to always wash the dishes. And now, you know, when I got married and my wife was so happy, I was like, I washed the dishes. You know, I was like, I was well trained. You know, so it's like those kind of difference of things that maybe I don't know how old this person is, but maybe at this stage it's not, but maybe later in life he'll appreciate some of the things that his parents taught. If you like this video, click the like button.
0: And if you want to see more videos like this, subscribe.
2: If someone you know is doing something wrong or not following Sikhi properly, when do you have the right to intervene and try to correct them?
0: You never have the right to tell someone else where it's at. You never have the right to tell someone else. That is only in one special relationship, which is spiritual teacher to student. And that's a very unique relationship. But with your peers, with your brothers, with your sisters, you don't have that privilege to tell someone else where it's at. What you can do is you can share your own experience. You can share your love for that person. You can share how you see that person through your eyes, how you see their soul. Because when you really love someone, when you really love someone as a brother or a sister, what you love in them is their soul. What you love in them is their innocence. You can speak to that, but never speak in judgment. Because as soon as you try to tell someone where it's at, or you speak in judgment of someone, you separate yourself from them. Then you become someone else talking to them. When you connect to their soul, when you nurture their soul, when you honor who they are in their own majesty, in their own power as a singh or a kaur, when you speak to that, all you're doing is just helping them to remember within themselves who they are in their own self. But as soon as you come and say, man, you shouldn't do that, or that's not right, all you do is create a polarity because you separate yourself from the other person. So what I try to do is see the world through the other person's eyes. What pain is this person experiencing? What is this person looking for? What are they having as their experience in this moment? And you have to connect to them in that moment, in that experience that they are having, and be present with them and love them in that moment. And you can live as an example. You can live as who you are, because if you know who you are, then you serve as an example to everyone. So beware of the trap of telling people where it's at, because they already know where it's at. They may deny it, but they...
2: I think just to clarify what I was feeling was sometimes, some of my friends, they've been raised to seek, and then one day they just decide to cut their hair and stop living the lifestyle. So internally, at first I feel like, okay, they're a friend. I should be open and accepting for who they are and their choices that they make. And then on the other hand, I feel like in a way they're kind of throwing away to just to be an average Joe. And I feel like maybe, they need some encouragement, or they've kind of lost touch, because I know in my experience when I was a teenager and going through that struggle myself, sometimes it does require a kick in the butt by somebody or something to kind of wake you up and remind you.
0: I'm not saying don't kick somebody in the butt, but you have to love somebody enough to kick them in the butt. You understand what I'm saying? You can't kick someone in the butt unless you really love them, unless you really honor them as a brother or a sister, unless you really care for them. Right? Otherwise, why would you bother kicking somebody? Because you're angry? That's when you kick someone, you kick with love. Right? You don't kick because you know where it's at and they don't know where it's at. You kick because, hey man, I love you. You know? That's done as a wake up. But the fact of life is this. You can't hear something just because someone else speaks it. You have to be ready to hear it. Because hearing requires two parts, ears and mouth. Somebody has to say it, and somebody has to hear it. So you can talk, and somebody else won't hear. There's no connection. The trick is that you have to say the right thing at the right time. Because if your words are not your words, but they come from that infinite place within you, if they come from the Guru, then they ring that bell and they create a resonance in the other person. So they may act on it or they may not act on it, but the power of that word is already embedded in their consciousness, and it's a seed. Because someone doesn't decide to become a Sikh or not to become a Sikh. Someone doesn't decide, okay, I was raised as a Sikh, but I don't want to be a Sikh anymore. Because it's not up to you. You don't get to choose. Guru chooses his Sikh. Sikh doesn't choose to be a Sikh. It's a relationship. Guru chooses his Sikh. So either someone is belong to the guru or doesn't belong to the guru. Nothing you say can make it different. You can kick somebody in the butt 20 times and shut the door in their face, and if they belong to the guru, they'll come back through the guru's gate regardless of what you do. They may have to go through this lifetime and learn a heavy lesson and come back again to go through guru's gate. But if they belong to the guru, they'll come home. What's that saying? You know, if you love something, let it go and it'll come back by itself. I don't know what that, you've heard that saying, right? You know, if you love something, let it go. If you love someone, you have to love them unconditionally. You can't say, I only love you if you're a Sikh and not if you're not a Sikh. You don't get to judge who's a Sikh and not a Sikh. That's between Sikh and Guru. All you get to do is say what must be said in that moment. And if you love someone enough to give them a nice kick in the butt, bless you for that. Either they'll respond or they won't. It's not up to you.
3: You mentioned that it's all about timing. Can you give some advice about, you know, how you can find the right time, how you can know when?
0: Oh, that's very simple. Drop your agendas. Drop your expectations. Drop your own desires. And drop your own needs. Drop your agendas, your expectations, your desires, and your needs. Because when you're present in the moment and you don't want anything, and you don't have some outcome you're aiming for or something you expect, but you simply be with that person in that moment, then the thing that needs to be said will spontaneously come out of your mouth. Because it's not you who's saying it. That's what Gurmukh means. Gurmukh means that your mukh is not yours. It's Guru's mukh. It doesn't belong to you. So if you're not trying to convince someone, if you're not trying to change someone, if you're not trying to get someone to love you, if you're not trying to obtain something, if you're just there, present in the moment, and you let the Guru's love come through you in that moment, then the thing that needs to be said will be said, and as it comes out of your lips, you can be just as amazed at it at that moment, because it's not like you're clever, so you figured out the perfect timing and you figured out exactly what to say. Forget it. Open yourself, be present, and whatever needs to be said, it'll just come in that moment and it'll be perfect. Right? It's only when you bring yourself to it that you mess up.

0: Because mostly when we're communicating with each other, we're not conscious of what's happening in our tongue. We're not conscious of being in that stage of humility. We're not conscious of what's coming out when there's not harmonious communication. And there's a teaching that the three things that he uses, yeah, those four, the poke. So if I poke him and I start to provoke him, yeah, I'm poking him to provoke him. And then what's going to happen? There's going to be a reaction,
1: a confrontation.
0: Yeah? So I started to poke him, keep poking, waiting to provoke him. Then there's going to be a confrontation. And mostly there's going to be after that, tell me. Come on, those people who are married. What's going to happen? World War 765 million, right? That's what's going to happen if you're going to poke, provoke, confront. But what was the fourth one that we were asked to do? Elevate. You know how hard that is, but how easy it is to poke, provoke, confront, and then elevate.
1: The job of the Sikh is to elevate every situation. If you can't come into a situation, no matter what that situation is, it may be the heaviest situation, and if you cannot elevate that situation, then you're not living as a Sikh. By elevate, you take the energy of the situation and you raise the frequency so that when people experience your presence, they experience the Guru's presence and they come away feeling what happened. I lost my anger. I lost my argument in my head. I forgot what I was talking about. You know, and people feel elevated, lifted. You have to be like a forklift. Have you seen that forklift in the warehouse? First you have to come, you can't pick up the box in the air unless you come down. First you have to lower it, then you go under it, right? Then you pull the handle and you raise it. So first you have to connect to people in their own frame of reference and their own frequency. You can't come in all high, you know, blah, blah, blah, and go, you are just, you know, I am this great sant. You know, forget that. Who wants to hear that? You have to be with people. You have to connect on the frequency that they're communicating on. Then you have to consciously shift that frequency. Consciously. People quote Gurbani in everyday life, just naturally speaking. How many people talk about God? How many people share their love of Guru in each moment? No. People are talking about what happened on the ditch. People are talking about what happened at work. People are talking about this and that. You elevate the situation by consciously. You capture the frequency and then you raise the frequency. And that's an art.
0: And your Guru had that art. Guru Nanak, he didn't go to the sadhus and the bhagats and the vaigurus. He went to Sajjan Thug. He went to the chor, punya chor. He went to the thieves, the thugs, the drug addicts. What do you think he did?
1: And his favorite fun was that he would just pick up the thoughts of each other person, right? And then he would start singing what they were thinking. Right? Exactly what they were thinking. And then he would raise it and say, oh man, why are you caught in this, caught in that? You know, you don't need to sing, but you need to speak. Because your word has power. And in that you can elevate the situation. And if you can't speak, just do seva.

0: This is a topic that somebody asked about predictions, or you could call it intuition. And they ask, how real are people who can predict the future? If they have predicted some things that have come true, should we rely on what they say for our future? Is it still possible that Guruji can change their predictions and provide us with a different outcome in life, completely different to what someone may have predicted for us?
1: Oh, good question. But it poses a question under the question, which is, what is the future? You think you know what the future... If I say, what do you mean by the future? You say, oh, what's going to happen that hasn't happened yet? But I'm going to say to you, the future doesn't exist. In the same way that the past doesn't exist. The past is gone, and the future has not manifested. So in this moment, is the past, the present, and the future are all in this moment. So when, in that moment, in your intuition, you can see one of the possible outcomes, because each action causes a reaction, each sequence has a consequence, and that consequence causes a reaction and a manifestation. So every moment is affected by the next moment, right? You have a moment, and then the next moment. And what I do in this moment, or what I do in the next moment, or what you do in this moment, or the next moment, that's what creates the future. So when someone predicts the future, they are seeing, having a vision of one possible future. But futures branch. So it's only one of many possible futures. So why is this great desire to know the future? You know, I've never known anybody who didn't want, oh, you know, tell me my fortune. You know, what's going to happen to me? It's like, how boring is that? I would say, help me to be fully present in this moment so I can discover the next moment and experience it. The future, you create it right now through the words you say, through the actions you do. You create the future. We're not victims. We act in that flow, and the future manifests. So enjoy the show, you know? What are you going to do, trust someone else? Well, this person said this was going to happen to me. Now you're trapped mentally in that, and now your actions are decided according to what someone said was going to happen or not going to happen. Forget it.
0: Yeah, I think people, there's a certain kind of glamour or like they feel like they're getting some power, like, I want to find out, am I going to be prosperous? How many kids am I going to have? Or are things all going to be an affair? Do I need to make some change? And so they might say, you know, we predict that you're going
1: to
0: have these.
1: To be honest, all anyone can say is one possible future. I had a vision and I saw this happening, right? That's one possible future. How many people have had a vision of nuclear war or Armageddon or things being destroyed? That's a very common vision of the future that people have. Maybe people have that vision of the future so that they can take actions to avoid that branch of the timeline. You know, sometimes things are told and seen because in that intuition, you want to take an action that will cause a different future. So I say, nothing is fixed.

0: What is prosperity? Prosperity is not having lots of money, and prosperity is not having lots of things. Prosperity is knowing that at each moment, your guru gives you everything that you need at that moment, and enough to share with others. Sovan Chakana, which is the principle of our lifestyle as Sikhs of the Guru, is a very simple principle. That we live to serve. That we live to give. And in that giving we receive. And all the blessings of our life are received with an open heart and with gratitude. So to live in prosperity is very simple. It means to understand that for everything you give, it comes back 10 times into your life. That you're blessed 10 times. So all it requires is the courage of the moment to be present in each moment to understand what you need to give in that moment. It may be a hug, it may be a smile, it may be a roti, it may be the simplest thing. But that simple thing blossoms and blooms and returns itself 10 times to you.
1: What happens when you relate to somebody in marriage and relationship and you have disagreements, you have arguments? What do you do? I mean, how do you deal with that so that you can work through that and you don't get caught in a cycle of things where you just don't make any progress or you feel frustrated or like you're this buildup where a lot of people you feel like you can't deal with it or break through it, and it's this building feeling, and you start to have this anger and frustration, and that's another cause of, I think, people.
0: Pillow fights are good.
2: That's a great idea. Wrestling is also.
1: We'll have to
0: wrestling,
1: try. Yeah,
0: wrestling is good.
1: We'll have to try that. Yeah.
2: Well, I personally love fighting because I feel like, and Yogi Bhajan actually said we should fight once a week, right? Like every Sunday, if you haven't had a fight by that week, you should create something to fight about. I really took to that. But I feel like it's good because it does all this, like you, that frustration or whatever that comes up, it helps it have that explode. And I happen to have a really great husband who is really sweet about making sure we never go to bed angry. So we always get through our things too. But I feel like it moves things along, what you're talking about. It gets things out and moving because sometimes we don't know there's an issue and then getting the arguments out. And then we get through them, but then we talk and things are smooth, that we move to another level. So I actually like that.
3: You know, when you're younger and it seems like when you're first married and you get into a fight and you think it's this huge deal and you're so emotionally invested in it. Now, if we bunk heads, we just go and we drop it really fast. We have no investment in staying angry and and it's not that we never have moments that we have a moment where we both get angry, but we just know it's just a moment, and it's just a moment that's going to pass, and you don't have to give it a huge amount of energy. You just let it come and go, and you go on. And
0: the importance of being right tends to diminish the longer you're married.
4: It seems like you can really hurt the people that are close to you, because you know all their dirt. I think some people have no boundaries when they're fighting. And as you mentioned, fighting might be part of the process, but are there guidelines that you can suggest so people don't do something that they really regret or that can really hurt someone?
3: Well, you know, you always have to think about how much of a mess you want to have to clean up. So where you let yourself go, it's like if you... It's one thing to just have a thing and clear it. It's another thing if you use your marriage space to constantly be in this heavy conflictual space, then all of a sudden that's what you're living in. You're living in conflict all the time. Well, you want to try to communicate consciously, and you realize you have time to wait. If you're upset, you can meditate. You can take a walk. You can do other things instead of feeling that right at that moment when you're having that upsetness that you have to communicate. Some of these things are not just about marriage, but they're just about how you would mature in any relationship. And and not want to tell somebody you hate their guts and then have to spend the next year convincing them that you just were having a bad moment, you know. So you kind of want to communicate consciously, and there's just a lot of different, we have so many ways to elevate and to clear and to, so that you can communicate from a more neutral space.
4: Can you share with us a meditation or a technique to help us out with this kind of communication?
3: Well, Satanama back to back is really great for married couples.
0: Yeah, that's specifically to break a block in communication. Sometimes you're speaking and you feel that your partner is not hearing you, or you don't know how to express yourself. So there's a communications breakdown. And it's interesting because, you know, 90% of communication is nonverbal. It's your body language, it's your tone of voice, it's what's behind the words that are actually coming out of your mouth. So when you have a block that you feel like you need to break through that blockage, then that meditation, which is the Kirtan Kriya, you know, Satanama, there's another video on that. You do it sitting back to back with your spouse. So you put your spines together, facing opposite direction, and you do it exactly together, out loud, whisper, silent, whisper out loud, just as if you were doing it alone. And that technique, when you can't get anywhere talking, you can break that and break through in the communication by using that meditation. But there are lots of techniques. Sometimes you maybe have such an angry situation that you can't get your spouse to sit down and meditate with you. You know, somebody has just stormed out of the house, or you're feeling so angry that you know if you say something, you're going to create damage. So in that way, you have to deal with it yourself first, right? And that requires your own self-discipline. If you go and you bow your head, if you take your anger and you give it to the guru, if you surrender it, if you release it so that you don't dump it on your spouse, that you deal with it within yourself first, then have the communication later when you're clear and not feeling so emotional. So there's an individual responsibility, and then there's things you can do together as a couple when you have a block.
2: Well, I was just thinking along the same lines as what Gurukakar was saying, is just taking a break sometimes and just breathing long and deep sometimes, because you had asked about what the parameter is for not wanting to hurt someone. So I know if I get to the point where I feel like I'm going to be too angry or say something that's not helpful, just walking away, taking a break, and just do long, deep breathing. And that's something I haven't tried with you, but someone just told me about with my kids, is just putting your thumb here and putting your making fists, and that I think is supposed to help with anger. So I've been doing that lately with my kids, and it seemed to help so far. So you could just talk doing this and keep your hands at your sides and do long, deep breathing. That would probably also be helpful.
5: So that's when I'll know when you're really having a hard time. That's a great secret code word.
2: Yeah, and something else I was just thinking of too. I remember I went to go see the Sri Singh Sub one time on my birthday, and I wore my wedding clothes. And he said, I won't say exactly what he said, but he basically said, you have to dress like this every day for your husband. And so I was just thinking that when you have arguments, sometimes just changing the energy on anything, whether it's breathing, changing environments, maybe even changing your clothes and dressing up into something nicer, just changing the energy of anything can renew you. Just putting on a turban sometimes changes my whole energy. So not that you're going to stop in the middle of an argument and go change, but sometimes just shifting for 10, 15 minutes, finding anything you can do to try to get out of that space and do something different is helpful, I think.
1: And you can just say, I need a few minutes to just think about things. And is, you know, because how you react to things, like if you just stormed off, then that's going to create more friction and build up things more. So I think that's definitely important, because I find that sometimes when we take a little break and just let ourselves process, and actually, or it's like your let your intuition and your consciousness catch up with what the emotion is trying to, like, run on a roller coaster, not really, you know, with any sense of direction. It's just like a reaction, an instinctual reaction. Somebody says something, you want to fight back. It's just like sparring, and you know, it's like two people yelling. Nobody can hear each other. So you have to stop and say, okay, what do we, you know, this isn't a sparring match, who can box each other out, you know, who can win the argument. So that's where sometimes having a little break, really thinking about what's going on and trying to come up with a neutral kind of way that you can then reconnect.

You know, in Guru it always says, Ekonkar Satgur Prasad. You know, Satgur Prasad. It's the most beautiful thing. And when I translate Gurbani into English, I translate it like this. Ekonkar, I know that I am one with God and God is one with me. Satgur Prasad, this is my true Guru's gift to me, to have this experience. The experience that I'm one with God is a gift from my Guru. So when you say Ekonkar Satgur Prasad, Ekonkar Satgur Prasad, it's the most powerful thing because it reminds you who you are, that you are one with the infinite, that everything is Prasad, everything is Guru's gift to you, even the painful things. It's all Guru's gift. And if anything that happens to you, you can say, Satgur Prasad, what problem do you have? Huh? You don't have any problem at all.

0: This topic is on Sad Sangat, and they ask how to maintain a connection and purity in the company of those who partake in activities which are not aligned with your consciousness. Should one totally avoid such environments, or can we really be like a lotus flower living amongst the dirty waters or negative influences, but above them? What about family occasions where there is an expectation that you don't want to let people down?
1: Don't be above anybody. Serve everybody. It's not that the lotus flower is above everything. It's that the lotus flower is constantly poised and floating in its own being. So you can be like that. That doesn't make you above anybody. Be present with whoever God puts you in that situation, in that moment. I remember Yogi Bhajan used to tell the story that this guy accosted him on the street with a knife and told him, "Give me all your money." Right? And he said, "I don't carry money." He said, "How much money do you need?" And the guy said, $20. He said, "Okay, come on with me and I'll go give you $20. So he said, come over here. I live over here." And he brought the guy back to the ashram on Bruce Road, right? And he goes in back and he gets $20. And he gives the guy $20. And as he gives the guy $20, he slams his foot out sideways and chops the guy on his instep with the side of his foot. And the guy goes, "Why'd you do that?" He says, "That's because you shouldn't approach people with a knife on the street. If you want $20, just say you want $20. Look, you can't choose your environments all the time. Sometimes you can choose, am I going to go clubbing or am I not going to go clubbing? Am I going to go with these people or not go with these people in that moment? I say in that moment, follow your intuition. If you don't know what your intuition is and your motivation is that you want to look cool or be accepted by people or be like some other people, then you should question how you make your decisions. But actually in every situation, your intuition will tell you you're supposed to go here or not go here. It's not that you're above something or below something. The beauty of satsangat is a very simple thing, that when you elevate yourself, you want to be with other people who are elevated because they up-level you and you up-level them, right? And the spirit rises together. And that's the beauty of satsangat. But I'm going to say you can't choose your environments wherever you go. Wherever you go, there you are. So you have to be you in every situation and be tuned into your intuition. There's no such thing as good people and bad people, but there are people who make choices. Everybody makes choices for a reason. Make your choice consciously and according to your intuitive understanding of that moment.
0: Yes, you could avoid any people that might be of lower consciousness, whatever you want to call it, that are not what you would consider people of spiritual, you know, in the sad sangat who are, but then there's also the matter of we're householders, we're people who are in the world, so there's a certain amount of that you have to be able to be, you know, a bright and shining person and be able to deal with people that aren't there. It's not that you always have to choose to be in that, but when, like you said, you're not going to have a choice a lot of the times. And
1: look, who you hang with is very often a choice, right? You can choose to hang with these people or those people. In that moment, you make a choice. It's not that you're better than some people or other people are, you know, not as good. It's that you're making a choice that I would rather be with people who are elevated and who I feel elevated with. Right? So that's just a conscious choice. But the problem is people make decisions for lots of reasons, right? They make decisions that they want to be with some people because they think those people are cool, or they want to please those people, or they want to look a certain way, or they don't want to look like they're rejecting those people. You see, lots of ways people make decisions.

So all of this is leading up to something. Remember, I started by asking you how you begin your day. Well, I hope you begin your day by meditating, because that's a very priceless thing, to spend part of your day tuning in and setting yourself so that you can draw on that well of infinity throughout the whole day as you go through your work and your interactions with people in your life. Because the beauty of meditating in the morning is that it sets you up so that as you go through your day, you may not be upset. Because if you're set up properly, you can never be upset. Nothing can upset you. So why allow it? But in order to do that, you have to have a firm foundation. You know, sometimes we do our banis by rote. You know, just say it and get through it, and you say, okay, I did my banis. But sometimes you actually become one with the sound current. You become one with the bani. And it's not as if you're saying your banis or reading your banis. It's as if the bani is happening and you're watching it happen. That state of being absolutely clear and watching the Guru manifest, that state is called dhyan. And in Sri Guru Granth Sahib, the word dhyan is used many times. And it has a very precise meaning. Guru is very precise in his language, always. There's a mental process. Normally our thoughts are just rotating, going, flowing, moving. We have 10,000 thoughts in the blink of an eye. Question is, which thoughts do grab us? Which thoughts do we follow? Which thoughts do we allow to repeat? So Nam Simran is a way of tuning our mind so that our thoughts can't take us away, but we can be present in the moment. And being fully present in the moment with everyone who you meet is the most magical, beautiful thing. That's how seva happens. That's how transformation happens. In that moment of being here, now, with you. So I invite you to participate with me. Because, you know, you can study Gurbani, you can translate Gurbani, you can read lots of books. But you never really merge into the Bani until you have the experience of it. So Guru has spoken of all these states of consciousness, dharana, dhyana, samadhi. But they're just words until you go into that state and you experience it. Guru is talking to us, but it's like trying to tell somebody what a strawberry tastes like. You know, you can talk and talk and you can describe it and you can say it tastes sort of like a kiwi fruit, tastes sort of like this. But until you just hand someone a strawberry and say, here, put this in your mouth, you know, and experience the ras, the juice of it, then you know what a strawberry tastes like, but you can't say it. Right? There's no way, no matter how many words you use, to give someone the experience of what a strawberry tastes like. So I'm saying something very simple. You have to experience the states of consciousness that our Guru is talking about, that our Guru is singing about, that our Guru is feeling, experiencing, in order to understand it. No amount of study will give it. So when you take your mind from its normal thoughts and you start to bring it to a focus and you begin to recite mantra, and you pay attention to the sound. Ik Omkar Satnam Karta Purk Nirbho Nirver Akal Murit Ajuni Sebhang Kurparsa Chap Ad Sach Jugad Sach He Bi Sach Nanak Hosi Bi Sach. You're using the vibration of the bani, of the mantra, the Mu mantra in this case, to bring your mind to one point of focus. And when you begin doing that, you know, you have this experience of, oh, it's the sound, you know, the sound of the Guru's Bani, it's beautiful. And
And then if you keep meditating, you know, your mind starts to go a little nuts and you go through that stage where you think, oh, I'm meditating. This is really cool. And then my leg's falling asleep. You know, my arm itches. Should I scratch it? Oh, did I leave the stove on? Gee, after I made my tea, did I leave the stove on? Did I turn it off? All these things start happening because your mind is fighting back. It doesn't want to go into that channel. You know, it doesn't want to go into that powerful space. So there's this point called dharana, which you hear that word in Gurusab. Dharana means that you're in the process of bringing your mind to one point. And in that process, you practice what's called pratyahara. Pratyahara is when you cut the thought. So you say, my arm is itching. Should I scratch it? And you, why? Did I leave the stove on? Why? You know, and you use Waiguru and you cut the thought, so you just stop it so it doesn't take you away with it, right? That's called pratyahara. That allows you to stay focused and go deeper into the mantra. And as you begin to go deeper and deeper, you enter a state Guru calls dhyan. Now dhyan is normally, people say meditation. But what is meditation? Meditation is not that you stop thinking or that your mind becomes a blank. Meditation is that you are absolutely, solidly absorbed, drawn in to that space where you can watch, where you observe your own mind, where you listen to the sound current of Guru's Bani, where you don't get caught up in yourself or your own thoughts. And the more you go into it, you go deeper and deeper. It's like, you know, when you play with magnets and the magnets kind of pull towards each other, you know, it's that first it pulls a little and then a little more, and then you get pulled all the way in. That's dhyana. But you say, I have a very active mind, you know. My mind is always thinking. It's hard for me to meditate. It's hard for most people to meditate. I'm not saying it's easy. But what I wanted to do is at least share one thing with you today that gives you something to hold on to, that if you do it, it will take you in. It will take you into that state of dhyan. It's called Sahaj Sukh Dhyan. Sahaj Sukh Dhyan. What is Sahaj? Do you know? Sahaj. It means effortless. Sahaj means no effort. It happens spontaneously, naturally, beautifully, smoothly. It blossoms. You know, a flower as it blossoms is in Sahaj. It just opens. Naturally. It's not struggling to open. It just opens. Sukh. And Sukh we say peace. You know, peace, bliss. But Sukh in the most essence of it is something even deeper. It's that state of relaxation where you have no care at all, where you release every tension in your body and your mind, where you're in a state of absolute, deep repose.

So how do you conquer your mind? Well, here's one way. Sahaj Sukha Dhyan. The mind and the breath are connected. I've said it before and I'll say it again. The mind and the breath are connected. You know how when you're upset about something, your breathing becomes shallow? You know? And when you're relaxed, your breathing becomes very long and smooth. Well, you can turn it around 180 degrees. If you change your breath, your mind will follow. So not only does your breath follow your mind, but your mind follows your breath. So if you can slow your breathing down, your mind slows down. Okay, are you ready to do this with me? No, I know you. You just want to sit in that chair and watch the computer screen and you want to see what I'm going to do. And then, you know, you'll think about it, right? Don't do that. Get comfortable and do it with me. Okay? It's no big deal. Is somebody watching you? No need to be embarrassed. Try it and see. I'm telling you, it's a strawberry. I can't hand you the strawberry through the computer screen. But you can eat your own strawberry. Okay? Without that, I'm just sitting here talking. That doesn't do anything. Blessed are those who experience it. Okay. Here's how you control your breath. First, you sit with a straight spine. Your neck is pulled slightly in so that the back of your neck, the upper part of your spine, is straight as well. This allows the energy to move. And then you exhale all your breath out and you begin to inhale very slowly. And you recite the Mool Mantra silently at your brow point as you're inhaling. So as you begin to inhale, Ek Omkar Sat Naam, and when you finish the breath and your lungs are completely full and your chest is expanded and ribs are up and you have a full breath, just as you fully fill your lungs at that moment, you're just finishing Nanak Hosi Bisaj. Then you suspend your breath. You hold it. And silently, without breathing, you do 3 Mool Mantra. Right? You repeat the whole Mool Mantra 3 times mentally. Then holding your focus, you begin to exhale, but you're going to want to exhale fast, but don't exhale fast because you have to control your exhale so that you are again reciting 1 more Mool Mantra during your exhale. So that once again, when your lungs are completely empty, you're just finishing Nanak Hosi Bisaj. But it's all mental, silent. So it's a very long breath. So how many times are we repeating Mool Mantra? 5, right? 1 on the inhale, 3 with the breath suspended, and then 1 more on the exhale. Okay, you want to try it? Watching me sit here and breathe isn't going to do anything. You have to do it with me. Okay, don't worry about timing. But try not to cheat your breath and get into the rhythm of it. Because normally we do 11 minutes, but we're just going to start a few times so that you can experience it yourself. Okay, set yourself. Straight spine. Close your eyes. Relax your shoulders. If you're sitting in a chair, just put your feet flat on the floor and pull your back away from the back of the chair so that you can put your weight straight on your buttocks. And now inhale deep and exhale and begin.

Okay, inhale deep. Relax your breath. You see, it's not as easy as you may think. It takes effort. You have to very consciously control your breath. So, how fast you repeat more mantra depends on your own lung capacity. But don't cheat it. Do it according to your own lung capacity. And the more you practice it, the longer you'll be able to do it. Gradually, it'll become a habit to control your breath. And as you control your breath, your mind will settle. Because it's like putting a leash on the monkey. You know, if you want to train a monkey, you have to put a leash around his neck because monkeys are very mischievous. So your breath is the leash. And if you leash your monkey mind and bring it under your control, you'll have a very deep experience, not only of the power of the Guru's Bani, but of your own awareness. So my humble request to you, my simple invitation to you, is to honestly practice it yourself. And maybe you want to write down, keep a little journal, say I did it for 5 minutes today, 7 minutes today, I did it, finally got up to 11 minutes, I kept up, now I'm going to do it for 11 minutes each day. And write down your experiences and how it affects you and how it affects your day, how it affects your experience of doing your own nidnam. Try doing it before you do your nidnam. Put yourself into that state so that you can really experience the depth of the power of the Guru's Bani. And I invite you to send me an email, you know, write me. I'm easy to reach, right? Guruka@seeknet.com. And send me an email, tell me what you're experiencing. And, write it out. Because it's not that your experience is the same as my experience, or your experience is the same as anybody else's experience. But sometimes understanding how powerful these things are and how it affects your life can give you a very profound insight. So this is a very small thing. It's a very simple thing. And I invite you to share it with me. Vaheguru Ji Ka Khalsa. Vaheguru Ji Ka Khalsa.

in your life, you want to be successful. You want to experience power and excellence. And actually, the thing that you don't learn is that seva is the source of all power. But seva is not something that you do. Maybe at first it's something that you do. But actually, seva is a state of mind. It's a state of mind, a way of being. So you may think, seva is cleaning the dishes or taking care of someone. And all those things are seva. But when you understand who you are in relationship to yourself, in relationship to God, and in relationship to your guru, then you change how you look at life. And life becomes very simple, because actually being a Sikh is the simplest thing in the world. You may think it's difficult. You have to do this, you have to do that, but it's not difficult. There's only one thing you have to do. Doesn't that make it simple if you only have to remember one thing? Okay, here it is. You don't need a list. You don't need to write it down. Here it is. Come before your guru. Do your mata tek. Understand that when you put your head down, what you are giving to your guru is not those coins. You're giving your head. So keep your head down and feel that you're giving your head. And understand in that moment when you bow that when you give your head, you don't have a head anymore. How can you have one if you give it away? You don't have one. So what do you have if you don't have a head? You have a heart. When you put your head down, say, I am here. I am reporting for duty, sir. Then raise your head. And now what you have to do is pay attention. Because this is what hukum is. Hukum isn't just that passage that's read at the end after Ardas. Hukum is happening in every moment. Because the Guru is not outside of you. The Guru is inside of you. So when with each breath that you breathe, you feel the presence of the Guru within you, and you feel that you belong to your Guru, and you feel that your Guru is taking care of everything for you, then you drop all your agendas. And you drop all your plans because you understand that there is the plan. And the plan may not be your plan. So how do you know what the plan is? That's what means to tune in to the will of God, to the hukum. Because in each moment, you're being given hukum in that moment. You're in the flow of hukum in that moment. So what you're simply saying is, I am available. Use me. Because, you know, if you want to do some woodwork, you don't pick up the saw with the broken handle, right? That one you leave sitting. You pick up the one that's got a good handle so you can use it to cut the wood. So it's just the same. Guruji wants to get the work done. If you make yourself available, and you are in your own strength and you're in your own identity and free from your doubt and your
self-worry, then Guru will pick you up and use you to do whatever needs to be done at that moment. So you don't have to look for seva. Seva is there in each moment inside of you. And you know at each moment what must be done because it becomes apparent in that moment if you're paying attention. It may be just that you need to smile at somebody. It may be that someone needs a hug. It may be that someone needs a hit. It may be that the dishes need to get washed or someone is missing a toothbrush. Whatever it is in that moment, if you're paying attention, you know what it is. The words that need to be said, the actions that need to be done. So literally in your life, you become seva. Seva is part of who you are. It's an attitude. It's a state of being. Seva is the simplest thing. The simplest thing is knowing in each moment that the other person is you. So, if you're in the toilet and you use up the last piece of paper, you don't just get up and leave. You take the old piece, you throw it in the trash, you pick up the new roll, you put it on, and you know that the next person who walks in that door is you. And you are happy that the paper is there. That's seva. Right? No one else has to be there. You don't have to serve someone directly. All you need to do is serve the moment. In each moment. But the question is how? How do you get there? How do you be seva? How do you be in a state of seva? Well, first of all, we have all these beautiful tools. Why do Nitnem? Why do Bani? Why do any of these things? Because they clean your mind and they let you drop your sense of yourself so that you can receive from the universe and in that moment serve the universe. And that's what it means to live as Khalsa. Khalsa means you're ready. In the moment, you're completely available to your guru at every moment. Your strength, your intelligence, your vitality, your energy, your wisdom, your happiness is all there at the service of your guru in each moment. So, use the tools that we've been given. Work on yourself. Drop your fear. Drop your habits. Drop your insecurities. Meditate. Because it's not about looking good. It's about that you have to look in the mirror. And you have to be honest with yourself. And you don't want to look in the mirror. You want to look at everything else. Right? You want to listen to music, watch television, talk with your friends, do this, do that. None of that is bad. Do it. But you also have to look in the mirror because you have to get straight with yourself. So don't lie to yourself. Be honest. Work on yourself from your heart sincerely. Get clean. And then you will spontaneously become seva, and seva will flow through you. So, it's that simple. I know you think I make it sound simple, but it's not that simple. But I'm telling you, it is that simple. It may take some time, but that's okay. Anything worthwhile takes time. So keep up. Work it out. Go through it. And understand that you are blessed. You are a Sikh of the Guru.

0: If you are established in your grace, no one can compromise your grace. No one. Your grace is yours. No one can take it away from you. That means that even if somebody is abusing you, even if somebody is attacking you, even if somebody is, you know, vomiting on your shoes, in that moment you don't lose your grace. So, this question of avoiding people. There's a natural thing that happens as you begin to grow within yourself spiritually. And, you know, we find that some of the friends we used to be with, we don't want to hang out with them anymore. And we begin to make more conscious choices about who we want to spend our time with and where we want, in what environments we want to place ourselves. And things that maybe at one time were very fun, they become less fun. And people who we once used to identify with and, you know, be in that camaraderie with, we suddenly find that they're not growing in the same way, and we don't feel called to be with them. It's not that we dislike them or we avoid them or we, you know, look down on them or anything or judge them. It's that there's a thing called discrimination. And discrimination is an act of consciousness where you make choices. You make choices about what you say and what you choose not to say. You make choices about what you put in your body. You make choices about what you choose to think about. You make choices about what you choose to put your attention on. You make choices about what you listen to. Somebody may be slandering someone and being ungraceful. You can just look at that person and say, I'm not going to listen to this. With your heart open, just say, I'm not going to listen to this. It's not that you're judging that person or that you're condemning that person or that you're acting superior to that person and you're up on your high horse. You're simply stating a fact. I have chosen not to listen to this. And you can just turn around and walk away. You also begin to choose your environments. You'd rather be in the company of people of God. You'd rather be cozy in the evening, you know, with your wife, with your children, with your gutka. You know, you'd rather be in Gurdwara than out clubbing or, you know, out on the streets or whatever. You start to choose environments of grace because they reflect the grace that's within you. You start to choose environments with dignity because they reflect the dignity that's within you. You start to choose people who are kind and compassionate, people who are committed to their dharma, to their path in life, because it reflects your own commitment. Those choices are not to put anybody down or to reject anyone. Those choices are called discrimination. They affect every aspect of your life. If you are a discriminating person, you think before you act. You choose. That doesn't mean that God won't put you sometimes with people who are ungraceful, or people who are mean, or people who are angry, or people who are stupid, or people who are acting like complete idiots. Sometimes you are. That's okay. Your grace is your grace. It stays with you under all circumstances. But this process of choosing, of discriminating, it becomes a very loving, conscious thing that you do moment to moment.
1: If you like this video, click the like button.
0: And if you want to see more videos like this, subscribe.

0: People have told me not to give money to beggars because they will just spend it on drugs and alcohol. What should I do?
1: You remember I said that divinity is one of the steps on the path to happiness. Divinity is when God sits in your heart and you act as God to another person. It's not your responsibility to teach people lessons. You know, when you ask of God, when you ask of Guru, Guru delivers. May not deliver when you want it, but delivery always comes. And that's the power of our Das. When that beggar comes to you, he may stink highly. He is asking something of you. Act as God in that moment. It doesn't matter what the money is going to be spent on. He may buy alcohol and drink himself into a stupor. He may buy cigarettes and smoke himself up. It doesn't matter. In that moment, you look the other person in the eye. You see the soul in that person. You connect to that soul. In that moment that you look in the eyes, there may be just a flicker of recognition in that moment, and you give something. Because it's God giving to God. The ask comes, the answer comes. Sometimes I have people come up to me on the street and they have a long story to tell. Oh, you know, my car is out of gas and I'm helping my sister. She was abused by her husband. I have to go and rescue her. I just need some gas money. You look into this person's eye as they're spinning their tail, you know, and you think, this person is going to take this money and go buy some crack cocaine or go buy some whiskey. You know, and what I always say to those people is, I don't need to hear a story. You asked me, here. All you have to do is ask. You don't need to tell me a story that you made up to manipulate me. So, my answer to that question is, be divine. Live in your divinity. It's not your responsibility what they do with the money. You think they're not going to drink or take drugs or smoke or do whatever they're going to do anyway, whether you give them money or not? Why not be that spark, that moment, that connection, to connect to their soul and to, in your breath, in your mind, or with your words, you say, God bless you. And let them be blessed in that moment as that money changes hands. That money is not money. That money is just a blessing.
2: If you like this video, click the like button.
1: And if you want to see more videos like this, subscribe.

0: This user asked the question about emulating or being like Guru Gobind Singh or like one of the gurus. And they said that a lot of people say we should be just like the guru and copy all of them, all their traits and all their things. And then at the same time, other people say that we shouldn't compare ourselves to the guru. The gurus were not human. They were above them. We should just, they're like our spiritual lords. And this user is confused about the different types of advice that he's receiving.
1: Well, you know, it's human nature at a certain stage in your life to emulate role models. As you're growing up and you're forming your identity, it's natural for us to copy other people and to say, oh, I want to be like that person. But as you grow in yourself and your sense of yourself and your own identity, there comes a point where you no longer want to emulate anyone else because you know who you are and you're completely comfortable in your own skin and in your own identity. So where I'm going with this is, if it helps you to try and emulate someone, what better role model could you have than our Guru Sahib? That's a very good role model to have. But it's not that you try to be like someone else, because you can never actually be like someone else. You can learn from someone else, and you can take that and integrate it into yourself. But humility is not something you can act. It's not something you can put on, you know, oh, I should be humble. Humility is something that happens inside of you when you experience the infinity in yourself, when you experience God, when you have that experience, then humility is something that just comes spontaneously from within you. So you can't act humble. I see a lot of people acting humble, trying to look as if they're humble. The fact is that the gurus are with us now. They're not people who lived in the past and they were our masters and they existed in time and we look back. Everything that each of our gurus brought, those qualities are here now and they're inside of us already. So whatever tools you're using to activate that inside of yourself, to come to that experience inside yourself, it has to be your experience. But to set in your mind that I want to be like someone or have the experience of that person, you can never do that. Your experience is unique and your identity is unique. So I'm going to say, let's come back. It's human to copy, to emulate, to want to be like. But it's also human to become human. And when you become a conscious human and in your own identity, then your identity is perfect as it is and you don't have to be like anybody or act like anybody. So, and understand what humility is. It's not that there's a duality between you should act like Guru Gobind Singh or you should act humble. Don't act like Guru Gobind Singh and don't act humble. Don't act like anything. Just act in yourself, in that moment, to the best of your consciousness, understanding, and experience at that moment.
0: If you like this video, click the like button.
1: And if you want to see more videos like this, subscribe.
0: This user asked the question about if Sikhs have a responsibility to be environmentally conscious.
1: I would say humans have a responsibility to be environmentally conscious. You know, this whole pollution of the environment, and I saw this video on television about the plastic in the oceans. I don't know, maybe you saw it. But there are five areas where the currents move that there are tons and tons of plastic floating in a big
0: islands.
1: Well, they're not solid. It's like a soup of plastic in the ocean. And the fish think it's food and they eat the plastic and because it looks like food to them. So this to me is not a question about Sikhs. This is a question about human beings who live on a planet that is a ball in space. You know, spaceship Earth, right? And we're all on this planet together with a lot of other creatures. And we've spent some time acting rather irresponsibly and thinking that we can just toss our trash out the window and toss our trash in the ocean and put anything in landfill and all that. So part of waking up and understanding who we are is being alert about the planet as a whole, who is our mother, who supports us. And so each of us has to come to that understanding and then take action in our life that's appropriate. So whether that action is local in your own life or whether you work with other people to create some larger change on the planet, I think that's just part of the spirit of waking up and understanding who we are, where we live, and what our responsibilities are. So that's a human question to me, not so much Sikh or non-Sikh.
0: I think it ties into everything. It's about awareness as well. It's just how we have to be aware of our own health in our bodies, aware of our own environments. And when we go to Gurdwara and you see most Gurdwaras or many Gurdwaras have a lot of things that are just thrown away, and there's a huge amount of trash that is generated from things. And many of the Gurdwaras have started movements to create systems to kind of have metal plates and systems to manage that, to kind of become more environmentally friendly. Oftentimes I see people out of love and bringing, cases of bottled water, the little bottles of thing. While they're doing that with love, they may not be aware of, while it's very convenient, where does all that stuff go? Is it going to be recycled? Is it just going to end up in the trash? So I think some of it really has to do with Sikhs as people of the world, as humans, that becoming aware of our actions, that by,
1: Have you ever had a dog?
0: Yeah.
1: You know where the dog sleeps in the dog bed? The dog doesn't poop in the bed. The dog goes someplace else to poop.
0: So we should throw our trash in somebody else's house?
1: This whole planet is our bed. There is no place else. You know, maybe we want to take our trash and put it on a rocket ship and send it into outer space. Then we'll discover that all of that is ours too. Right now we're growing up. We're learning how to manage a small space, just one planet. Now we'll have to learn how to live on all these planets.
0: There's a fun little quote that says, there is no away in terms of throw away. There is no away.
1: That's true. Exactly.
0: So I think it's not even just a matter of trash. It has to do with every aspect of, the plants, the animals, everything that's around us. And
1: it also has to do with the state of mind in which people think, that's not my responsibility.
0: Yeah.
1: That's...
0: Or it's too big for, like, what can I do in the...
1: Or that's someone else's job, yeah. Right? You know, if you're the person who picks up the trash, whether it's your trash or somebody else's trash, you're understanding in that moment that it's all your trash. It's all our trash, and we have to pick it up.
0: If you like this video, click the like button.
1: And if you want to see more videos like this, subscribe.

0: This question is about what is the difference between jap and simran. When we say jap, like jap ad, such, you know, when the guru mentions jap, and we also talk about simran, like let us do simran. What's the difference, or what?
1: Well, technically, jap means that you create an audible sound. Japa is chanting. So you're audibly moving your mouth and creating a sound vibration in the air. And simran is an internal process. Simran is the remembrance of your infinite identity through the silent remembrance of Nam through your breath or in your mind. So technically, it's just two ways of the same thing. You know, there's vibratory and non-vibratory. But that which is non-vibratory in the air still produces a vibration in the psyche and nervous system. So simran, you could say simran is silent japa, but literally simran means remembering. So it means to remember who you are.
0: Yeah, typically, you know, when if you were to have a conversation like, let's do simran, it would generally mean, let's go and sit down and chant Waheguru together. That's typically how people relate to the term is simran.
1: People misuse the word, it's okay.
0: Yeah, so you're saying simran is more the state of mind of always remembering rather than...
1: Simran is remembering. Simran is literally the state of Nam, because Nam is the state of remembering your identity and your infinity and your God, you know, inside of you. And japa is a technique where you sit down and you chant, right? And you, through the vibratory repetition of the mantra, you create a reaction in your own consciousness and in your own nervous system. You had the experience that when you do japa and you stop, you still hear the sound going in your head, right? Because you've set that frequency and set that vibration through the power of your japa. And then it continues and reverberates internally. But you can also recreate that internal state without doing it out loud. Somebody says not that one is better than the other or more advanced than the other. They go hand in hand. One creates the other.

So, my brother gave me a topic here. Sin and guilt and heaven and hell. Where did you get these ideas from? First of all, people don't understand what sin is. Second of all, guilt does not exist. Oh, I know, you don't believe me, but it's true. And heaven and hell, that's a delicious topic we'll talk more about. So, word is pop. People translate it as sin. What does it mean to you? It means you did something wrong, right? I did something wrong. Something bad's going to happen. You know, I feel bad that I did something wrong. Whole Christian belief is you can commit many sins and then you are redeemed, right, in Christ, and your sins are taken away, and then you're free, you're liberated. But what's the inner concept? Christ, you know, is not a person. Christ is a state of consciousness. It's the state of consciousness where you have Christed yourself above the five tattvas. It means that you don't live your life subject to the flow of the tattvas through the three gunas, which is what the world is. So what does it mean when you live in Christ? It means that you live in your own consciousness, in that state which is not subject to the five elements. It's a state of consciousness. So look at a baby. Has a baby committed a sin? When do you start committing a sin? How old do you have to be? Right? What does it mean to do something wrong? Have you looked into the eyes of a newborn baby? Have you watched over those first few months that miracle of consciousness? What's the first thing a baby does when it's born? You know what it is? Cry, right? First thing, take that big breath and wah! It's called pain of separation. You know, you cry because you're out. You're out from that state of being merged into your mother and the universe inside your mother's womb. And now you're out in the world. But in those first few months of a baby's life, the baby still in its consciousness remains very merged into the one. It's only later on that that feeling of separation comes. And what we long for in our life is that feeling of innocence, that feeling of being one with the one, of being merged, of letting go completely, of feeling that you're nursing at the breast of all life and that the one in everyone is caring for everything that you need. We miss that. So pop is a word that describes the state of not feeling that. When you do something that makes you feel cut off from your connection with the whole universe, from your connection with God, when you feel alone, when you feel separate, the action that made you feel that way, because every action has a sequence, consequence, causes a reaction. So when you do an action that causes you to feel that way, causes you to feel separate, that's what's called pop. It's not some external judgment, something is good or bad or right or wrong. It's that you have hurt yourself. Because when you hurt someone else, you hurt yourself. Right? I am you, and you are me. So, if I hurt you, I hurt me. This is the most basic law of life. So, why do you have the habit to do things that hurt yourself?
It's because we think we have to take care of ourselves. We think we have to control things, arrange things, plan things. And then when things don't meet our expectations or our projections or our desires, then we feel the pain of them. So, guilt is a self-punishment. It's that self-punishment you do to yourself when you feel separate, that you have done something to make you feel separate. So, my personal feeling is that guilt does not compute. It makes no sense. What function does it have in your life? Does it make you feel good? Does it create good? Does it help anyone? So, why not break the habit? And instead develop the habit to spend some time each day consciously merging yourself with the one within you and within all. That's why we do sadhana. That's why we experience nam. So, you know, Christian belief is after you die, you go to heaven or go to hell. If you're a good person, you go to heaven. If you're a bad person, you go to hell. It's some kind of reward or punishment. You know, that's how parents train children, right? You get a reward or you get a punishment. It's a very primitive system. May work with children, may not. Some children are very smart. But it's not the way life works, because heaven is within you. Either you live in heaven right now, or you live in hell right now. Because when you leave your body, what happens to you is a reflection of your state of consciousness right now. It's not some future reward or punishment. So hell is that feeling that I'm alone, I have to take care of myself, I have to manage my own life, I'm worried about what other people think about me, am I good or bad, blah, blah, blah. All of that state of feeling broken. That's called hell. And heaven is that every time you look into someone's eyes, you see God. Every time you look into your own eyes in the mirror, you see God. Every time you look down and your dog looks up at you, you see God and the dog sees God. Every time you go for a walk, the grass is God, the sky is God, the dog poop in the street is God, everything is God. So heaven is now. Heaven is inside of you. Hell is now. Hell is inside of you. It's a personal choice. And the choice is fear or love. If you live in fear, you live in hell. If you live in love, you live in heaven. What could be more simple than that?

0: In Sikhism, we don't have rituals, idol worship, etc. To others, though, it may look like we worship a holy book. Why do Sikhs relate to the Sri Guru Granth Sahib as a living guru?
1: That's a long question. Well, that's not long. He asks the best questions today. Why do we relate to Sri Guru Granth Sahib as a living guru? Either you experience Sri Guru Granth Sahib as a living guru, or you don't. Either you experience it, or you don't. So, sometimes things look like one thing, but they're really something else. You understand what I'm saying? It looks like a book. What looks like a book is not the guru. It's the nod. It's the Shabad Guru, it's the sound current that is embodied in the Granth that is the Guru. That's why even if there was no Granth, there would still be Guru. You think Guru Nanak didn't have a Guru? He was the first Guru ever in the whole world. There was no Sri Guru Granth when Guru Nanak was Guru. Who was Guru Nanak's Guru? Shabad Guru. So Sri Guru Granth Sahib is an embodiment of Shabad Guru. What does that mean? It means that you have to have a reference point, something that is unchanging, something that points true north. When the storm hits your ship, when your life is adrift, when you don't know where to turn for guidance, you have to have a reference point, a compass. The guru is where you can anchor yourself. But when you experience the living guru, that compass point comes inside of you. The Guru's presence is alive within you. So if you know and experience the Sri Guru Granth Sahib as alive, then you have an experience. And that experience is the beer itself has an energy and a light. The Prakash is that. The Bani is alive. It moves. It dances. You see it one way one day, one way another day. You hear one thing in one moment, you hear a different thing in another moment. It's constantly alive, it's constantly moving. It has a constant presence, a majesty, a jyot. And you have that experience of it. If you feel that you are bowing to a book, you are bowing to a book. If you think, don't I look silly bowing to a book? Doesn't that guy look silly bowing to a book? What must they think of me that I bow to a book? What do you care what someone else thinks? Someone looks at something and they see what makes sense within their frame of reference. If you haven't had the experience of the guru as a living guru, if you haven't experienced it within your own consciousness, then you can put it into any frame of reference you want. But the beauty of Guru Granth Sahib is that it exists outside all frames of reference. It is that focus point, that absolute, that reference. Right? Man and woman, someday we're up, someday we're down. Someday we have a good day, someday we have a bad day. How are you doing? I'm having a bad day. Yeah. Whatever it is. I'm depressed. My allergies are bothering me. you know, something, right? Guru Sahib never has a good day or a bad day. Doesn't matter how you treat it. You may bow to the Guru. You may love the Guru. You may honor the Guru. You may be angry at the Guru. You may kick the Guru. You may do anything you want, but Guru is always Guru. Never changes. Never reacts to you. It's a constant point. It's a North Star. It's a reference point. And when that reference point comes inside of you, then you never lose your direction. Doesn't matter what storm comes in your life.
2: Guru Kasing, the only other thought that comes to my mind is...
1: You only have one other thought? Oh my God, many man. Thoughts. Bless you. Okay.
2: Is in relation to when you were talking about Shabad Guru, and when I relate to the Guru in terms of all these banis that were created in that sound current, you referred to it as the nod. I think that's one aspect that is, in my mind, important and that relates to this as the Guru is. It's this sound current and the sound which is kind of the essence in everything. And I just wanted to, if you might be able to share a little bit on that kind of perspective of the Siddhi Granth Sahib.
1: You know how sometimes something just is perfect? When you look at a flower and you look into the flower and you think, my God, that's so perfect. Just the way it's built. It has five pistils. It has eight petals. It has just a perfect structure to it. Guru Granth Sahib has a perfect structure. In all, it's not random. It has a perfect structure in the numbers, in the rags, in the language, in the sequence, in the beginning, and in the end that goes together in a loop. That's what we do, Kanpan. So, perfect structure was created. And that perfect structure took some time to evolve, right? It evolved through five living gurus. But it didn't belong to one guru. Guru Granth Sahib didn't belong to Guru Arjan. Guru Granth Sahib didn't belong to Guru Gobind Singh. Guru Granth Sahib didn't belong to any guru. Guru Granth Sahib was built. It was assembled. It was put together. And you know, when you create something perfect, it's not you who creates it. Haven't you ever had that experience that something just flows through you in that moment and you stand back and you look at it and you go, wow, God is great. So, Guru Granth Sahib is structured very perfectly. Whether you analyze it through thought and you dissect it in its numerology, in its rag, in its sequence, whether you understand it intellectually, makes no difference at all. Whether you read it in original Gurbani, whether you translate it, makes no difference at all. The structure contains all of the power, all of the energy that unlocks the experience in the one who experiences it. So, what a magnificent gift was prepared for us over time and given to us in this embodiment. So, you can spend lifetime studying and understanding, or you can simply sit and have an experience. Makes no difference. Nothing is good or bad. Guru is Guru. Guru is self-contained. Guru is perfect. What a gift has been given to us.

0: this user asked the question about slander, and he was wondering, trying to understand the difference between slander and talking about something that he feels is wrong. What's the difference between slander and just what speaking about what you feel is or right or wrong?
1: This is about intent. First of all, you have to be honest with yourself why you are talking about something. You know, if you are talking that something is wrong because you want to feel that you are right, that's one thing. I think it's better to right a wrong in silence. It's better to right a wrong by example. It's better to right a wrong through your action rather than to criticize. Because the word is a very powerful thing. As soon as you say something is right, you make something else wrong. As soon as you say something is wrong, you're implying that something else is right. This is a trap. It's called the trap of the opposites. And once you are caught in that trap, it becomes a habit. And you are stuck there. Because actually nothing is right or wrong. Everything

0: of saying it. So you have to look in the mirror very honestly and say, why am I saying this? And this whole righteous thing, I'm speaking out to correct a wrong because this must be pointed out, that's bullshit. You want to correct a wrong? If someone has done something, go to them with love. Give them a hug. Inspire them. Love them. Tell them something wonderful. If something has been done wrong, sit and do it right with them. Don't talk about it. Do it.
1: And, you know, I think about all the arguments about right and wrong, whether you look about whenever there's some article about eat meat versus vegetarian, or, you know, there's so many, dasam granth or not dasam granth, or ragmala or this. There's all these different topics, and people love to get so kind of furious in that I'm right and they're wrong, or you're doing this right. And
0: so how have we gotten ourselves in this pickle is the question. Why everyone is arguing about what is right and what is wrong, and this group is doing it wrong, and I'm doing it right, and they do it right, and they do it wrong. How did we get there? Because we got caught in this trap of the opposites. Because the ego loves to be right. How do you escape the trap of the opposites? You can't do it by changing your mind. You can only do it by opening your heart. Because the way out of the trap is compassion. If you live in compassion and you feel compassion and you feel in your consciousness that first sutra of the Aquarian Age, that the other person is you, then who is doing wrong? You're doing. You might as well look at yourself in the mirror and look at all the wrong things you are doing. You feel angry about something? Direct that anger towards yourself. Work on yourself. Improve yourself. Make yourself excellent. Live your life as an example of grace and compassion and strength and honesty. Don't try to tell someone else they're doing right or wrong. They're doing best they can do at that moment. They're caught in their own karmic predicament. So deal with your karmic predicament, not theirs, and act through compassion.

0: a question from a user who's probably new to Sikh Dharma and says, I'm not an Amritdhari, but the first time I came to the Guru's shrine, as they call it, I experienced an amazing experience and I felt this amazing bliss. Now it's almost 8 months and nothing like this has ever happened again, even though I've increased my Simran and Nitnam from before, and I feel discouraged. What do you think I'm lacking? Is it Amrit? Was the experience just a preview to get my attention? So, and I know you've mentioned before that other people have mentioned about having some type of spiritual experiences, and well, wanted to, you know, hear what you have to say. Or,
1: well, no, you're not lacking anything. You know, the problem is that you think that these things are some deficiency on your part. Why am I not having the experience like the experience I had before? I'll tell you one thing, which is this. No experience you ever have in your life is like any experience you ever had before. Every experience is different. And the experience you have in that moment is the experience you need in that moment. Because your soul is growing and maturing and waking up and coming home, and it gets each experience.

0: that it needs. Sometimes the experience is painful. Sometimes the experience is blissful. You know, I think normally when people meditate, it should not be normally a pleasant experience. Normally it's a keeping up experience, you know. I'm going to keep up, I'm going to do this. Sometimes you feel the bliss of it. Sometimes lots of crazy thoughts come up in your head. Sometimes you fall asleep. Sometimes you may even fall over. Doesn't matter what your experience is. Because each experience is a gift. And to compare it to another experience that you had, or to compare it to an experience that someone else had, then there's no point at all in that. Accept each experience that comes as the gift of that moment and of the thing you needed to experience in that moment. What really matters is that you keep up over time, that you develop your own personal discipline and you stick to it, because experiences come and experiences go. And you never know. The next time you sit down to meditate, you may have an experience that no one has ever had before, that you've never had before, and you'll look at that experience, you'll say, oh my God. So, nothing's wrong, nothing's deficient, you're not doing anything wrong. Just relax. You know this posture when we receive Guru's Prasad, we put our hands like this? When you go to do your sadhana, your mental attitude should be like this. I'm not saying you have to put your hands like this, but in your mind, you're opening yourself in that moment. And the experience that comes to you is grace. It's the gift of that moment. Whether it's beautiful, whether it's painful, whether it's sweet, whether it's bitter, whether you cry, whether you laugh, makes no difference.
1: You know, I think when I think about some of the different things that I've heard from different people, is that oftentimes that's looked at as some achievement, like, have you had a Kundalini experience, or have you tasted the rust? And, you know, it's like this bar that if you're a certain status or if you've achieved a certain thing, then it's like, oh, I've had this awesome experience. So it becomes this like how this person was feeling, like, well, is this lacking, or I had this once. Am I, you know, I'm always supposed to have this experience, or shouldn't it always be like that? So I think that is kind of the underlying feeling, is that, you know, that is the experience that you're supposed to have when you're very meditative or have a higher spiritual status. I've had that question. I say, you know, I'm pretty grounded. You know, there's a lot of my friends that are very spacey and, you know, very, you know, different. They relate in a very different way in their way that they talk and their experiences. I haven't had any of these profound experiences like that, but I don't look at it as any negative thing.
0: Why not? Every experience you're having is profound. Who's to judge what's profound or not?
1: Yeah.
0: You know, it's like we look at something, we say, that's profound, that's deep. Recognize the sacredness in each moment. It doesn't matter whether you're brushing your teeth, sitting at the computer, eating breakfast, taking a walk, looking at the sky, talking to your friend. Every moment is sacred and has a sacredness in it if you pay attention to it. Problem is expectations. When you set yourself up with expectations, then this is beyond anything about meditation or sadhana or simran or anything. In life, when you set yourself up with expectations, you set yourself up to be disappointed.
1: Well, part of it is you're expecting, like, okay, if I'm doing my nitnam every day, if I'm meditating or doing certain things, that I am going to feel X, or I am going to, something is going to happen.
0: I'm not expecting that. Are you expecting that?
1: Well, you know, I would think that that would be, you know, people would want to feel something different. And I think some of that might just have to be with paying attention and a sensitivity.
0: But understand what I'm saying. It's about expectations. It's not about what you're doing or what you're not doing. Whenever you put your expectations into something, and that doesn't matter whether it's meditation or it's another person, that you expect the other person's going to, you know, make you happy or deliver something to you, or you set expectations for yourself, or you set expectations of something you're attached to, that I expect when I do this, this will happen. I'm saying drop those expectations. Do your nitnem because in the moment you do it, it tastes sweet and you love to do it. And if you miss it, tomorrow is another day and you do it. I was saying, when you set up expectations, you say, I've been really good. I've done perfect meditation every day. I got up and I'm going to veil. I did this, I did that. Why aren't I having a more spiritual experience? I said, that's about expectations.
1: But part of the motivation for doing some of these things is to feel like you're reaping some benefit. If you're doing some practice or something and you don't feel like it's doing something, then one can be discouraged. Or when you're like lying in your bed trying to get yourself up and you think, oh man, I don't feel like getting, oh, it's not doing anything. Your mind's doing its, you know, doing its thing.
0: Do whatever motivates you. I remember Yogi Bhajan told the story that when he had trouble getting up in the morning, he did two things. First, he tied a knot of string around his jura and put it over a pulley on the ceiling, and then kept the string by the bed. And in the morning when he couldn't get up, he grabbed the string and pulled himself out of bed by his jura. Then the other time he had trouble, he would fall asleep meditating. So he decided he would climb up in a tree and sit in the tree and meditate, because if he fell asleep, he'd fall out of the tree. And the river was below the tree. The branch was out over the river. So if he fell asleep and he was meditating, he'd fall off the branch, land in the river. So after a while, he trained himself not to fall asleep. I say, you can be very inventive in motivating yourself. Where comes the sweetness in you? I mean, say, what do you choose to do? Some people choose, you know, go down to the pub and have a few beers, and, you know, their expectation is they're going to get relaxed, they're going to be with their friends. Say, everything, you have an expectation. That's not why you do your sadhana, not because you have an expectation. You do your sadhana because you've learned in your life that the thing that keeps you steady, the thing that keeps you graceful when things are ungraceful, when things are heavy, that's your own self-discipline. And so you cultivate that within yourself. It's like saying, you know, I prayed to the Guru, but the Guru didn't answer my prayers. I gave, you know, to the Guru, but the Guru didn't give me back what I wanted. It's the same thing you're saying with your banis or with your sadhana. You're saying, I do my sadhana, therefore I should get this experience. So it doesn't work like that.
1: But I think a certain amount of that also has to do with level of practice or how, let's say, like the amount of time that you practice. Because I'm just relating personally, like I know when I was younger, I did a lot of things to achieve, to feel a certain way. Then you start to be a little more steady and start to see a little more of the deeper kind of experience and the differences. If I don't get up and meditate, I notice a difference because I've been doing it long enough and I actually feel I have a sensitivity enough to notice the changes.
0: No, but that's what sadhana radhana prabhupati is, okay? In the beginning, you do it because you know you want to do it. Maybe like this person wrote in this question, did that experience come to me so I could have a taste of it, right? Somewhere in your life you had a taste of it. And you'd started to do sadhana, and sadhana becomes an effort. And you struggle, and some days it's better, and some days it's worse. And sometimes you keep up perfect sadhana, you know, for several months, and then you fall apart, right? That's the stage called sadhana. The stage called aradhana is when you have developed such a firm habit within yourself that your sadhana is automatic. There's never a thought. It just happens. It's like something that is just automatically like breathing. You wake up and sadhana begins. You start. You just do it. It becomes so much your habit, so much your routine, that it's part of you. And you would no more think of it not being part of you than you would your kakaras. They're part of you. Okay? And then Prabhupati means when Prabhu is your servant, when God comes to serve you. And in that state, then all your desires are pre-fulfilled. So you don't have any expectations. You don't have any needs. There's nothing you particularly want. You allow each day to unfold and you understand that all your needs will be met in that moment. And God just comes to serve you. You make yourself so beautiful through those years of sadhana, aradhana, that, you know, God just comes and sits in your lap and says, would you like a grape?

0: Marriages run into problems because people don't honor the fundamental nature of each other. So in this shifting time, men are becoming hopefully more alert, and women are helping the men. You know, sometimes in a relationship, we get what's called an interlocked relationship. Okay? I had this one woman come talk to me. She said, my husband abuses me. He talks to me. He says, you're fat. All you want to do is work all the time or be with your girlfriends. You don't give me any time. You don't give me any attention. You know, I'm not important to you. This interlocked relationship comes when the woman blames the man and the man blames the woman. And then there's something called the blame game. He does this and he does that and he does that. She does this and she does that and she does that. The blame game comes from not looking in the mirror and taking responsibility for your own stuff. You know, when I first got married, I was pretty young. I was 25 when I got married, and my wife was 19. This year is our 45th wedding anniversary. But Yogiji used to call us the odd couple. Because in our house, I was the neat person and my wife was the messy person. So she would, you know, go in the shower and throw her towel on the floor. And she would take off her clothes and just leave them in a pile wherever she took them off. And she would go in the kitchen and cook, and every cabinet she opened, she would leave open. And every drawer she opened, she would leave open. And I got totally frustrated, you know. And I would get angry, and I would go around and I'd say, why can't you pick up your stuff? You know, this is the odd couple. Normally it's reversed, right? The woman is playing this role. I'd go around, hey, why can't you pick up your stuff? You know, and all of a sudden I would throw her stuff in the clothes hamper, and then I'd go in the kitchen, I'd slam all the cabinet doors, you know. What do they call it? Passive aggressive, you know? Passive aggressive. One day my wife was trying to please me, and she spent most of the day cleaning, you know, and I came home from work, and first thing I did when I came home was I looked at the door and I ran my finger and I said, look, the store is dusty. She told me that on that day she decided she never wanted to clean again. I broke her heart. You understand what I'm saying? She worked all day to make it nice for me, and the first thing word out of my mouth was a criticism. So I went to Yogiji and I said to him, sir, how can I train my wife? I said, she makes a mess, she leaves a cabinet open, blah, blah, blah, you know, I want her to, how can I train her to do it? He looked at me like, he squinted at me, he said, you pick up every towel. You pick up every clothes. You clean up everything and you never say a word. I said, yes, sir. So I tried this new technique, which meant I had to deal with my own anger. Because it was my anger. And it had nothing to do with her. You understand? It was my anger. So I developed a habit, and the habit was, instead of coming home and complaining, first thing I did was I would come home and I would go into our bedroom and I would put my head down and I would matatek and I would say, thank you, Guruji, for bringing me home today and for the blessing of this cozy home, which is your home, and for the blessing of my wife and all the blessings that you have given me. And I would keep my head down until I had relaxed. And then I would lift my head up and come out into the room. And pretty soon she learned that when I came home, I was going to go first and bow my head. Well, that helped a lot. Sometimes I still slammed the cabinet doors. But at that moment, I realized in my own reflection of myself, that's me. That's my problem. That's not her problem. And now you know what? After 45 years of marriage, if I really don't say anything, she picks up her clothes, she hangs them up, she closes the cupboards, not always. But things have improved tremendously because I looked in the mirror, I faced my own anger, and I dealt with it instead of laying it on her. The foundation of a good marriage is that you have to pay attention to yourself and to the other person and not sweep things under the rug. Yogiji used to say, excuses are nothing but self-abuses. So you can make... It's amazing to me the things people can rationalize. Look at all the horrible things that happen in the world. You know, people abuse other people. People even abuse children, innocent souls. People kill other people. People cause all these things. And in their own mind, they have rationalized that it's okay to do that. The human has infinite capacity to create a reason why it's okay to do something. But the fact is, everyone knows in their soul what things are okay and what things are not okay. And the fundamental thing that's not okay is causing pain to another person. And yet we still cause pain to each other. You understand? This is a very real human behavior. So if you understand that you had a lot of patterns implanted in you when you were very young. Maybe your mother didn't breastfeed you. Maybe, you know, parents argued. Maybe there was alcohol in the house and whatever. Maybe people were, whatever was happening in your home when you were little. Those patterns that get ingrained, you have the patterns you brought in from a previous lifetime. We call them samskaras. We have the karma that brought you back into this incarnation. Because otherwise, why would you take incarnation at all? You have some bills to pay, right? You understand karma, how it works? How does it work? Look, there's karma you came in with, right? Look, this world is like a hotel, you know? You check in and you check out. You don't get to stay here. Everybody checks in and everybody checks out. And when you check out of a hotel, what do they give you? A bill, right? And what happens if you don't pay the bill? They come after you, man. Right? Whatever pain you cause to someone else, in a previous life, if that pain was not resolved and that karma was not resolved, then you have to come back and be in relationship to that soul again, and that bill has to be paid. So every soul chooses a family, chooses parents to be born to, where they can best pay their karma. So sometimes that karma plays out in the parent-child relationship. Sometimes it plays out in the marriage relationship. Sometimes it plays out in different ways in your body, in health, you know, in money. Different ways in different people's lives. But when that karma comes heavily into your marriage, then you have to face it honestly and you have to decide, this is my stuff and that's her stuff. I can stand by her while she works on her stuff. And she can stand by me while I work on my stuff, but ultimately I have to own my stuff. I can't blame it on somebody else. That's a huge realization in a marriage. Huge. But you know, we have a lot of grace in our lives. We have a lot of grace because what makes someone a sikh? What makes someone a sikh? What, you were born in some Punjabi family and therefore you're sikh? What makes someone a sikh? Huh?
1: Grace. Choice.
0: No. What makes you a Sikh is that you have a guru. And that you are in relationship with your guru. You can't be a Sikh by yourself. You have to be a Sikh of someone, something. You have to be Sikh of the guru. What other kind of Sikh is there? Cultural Sikh? Brown Sikh? White Sikh? Yellow Sikh? Green Sikh? No. There's only one kind of Sikh. Either you are in relationship with your guru or you're not. It's not your choice, man. Guru chooses the Sikh. Sikh doesn't choose the guru. Either he has chosen you or not. But look, there are many, many people he has chosen and they don't even realize it yet. Because they haven't awakened yet. And the guru will reach out in that just a moment and touch the heart of that person. And you don't know what that moment is. And in that moment, the heart springs open and the guru's touch is felt and tears come. And you understand at that moment that you are in relationship with your guru. So there are human relationships. There are self relationships. But there is one relationship that goes beyond this human life. Only one. And that is your relationship with your guru. So you want to spend time with your friends, you want to spend time with your kids, you want to spend time with your husband, you want to spend time with your family. Every relationship, you have to invest in it if you want it to be successful. You think any marriage is going to be successful if you don't invest in it? The time, the love, the attention, the listening, the caring, the alertness to the other person. In that same way, you have to invest in your relationship with your guru. And the more you open that relationship, the deeper it gets. Because ultimately, that relationship can only lead to one place. If it's real. Complete surrender. And that is the hardest thing for us, right? We love our egos so much. We're very proud. We like to preen them. You know, we like to enjoy ourselves so much. But ultimately, the relationship with the guru can only go to one conclusion. And that conclusion is that you bow your head and you surrender.

0: There were quite a few questions on this topic, and this was on the topic of taking Amrit. One of the persons was asking about what kind of personality changes or things that somebody might feel different after taking Amrit. There's also some of the thing about people's expectations that once you take Amrit, you look a certain way and people will be analyzing and looking at you and expecting you to look and act a certain way and being this like maverick of just like, if you've taken Amrit, then you must be a Superman and you have this certain thing to live up to. And then there's the other side, which was, well, if I'm just a good person and I'm a good Sikh, do I need to take Amrit? Isn't it just, having good karma? Isn't that good enough to, as they say, gain a position in heaven? I want Guru to know that, to accept me, but do I need to be baptized? Do I need to take Amrit, in order to, meet that?
1: Well, I'd answer that question with a question. Do you need to be baptized? Do you need to take Amrit? You're going to ask someone else to tell you that?
0: Well, it's a matter of like, what's the use? Why do I, if I can just be a good person and,
1: I always like to go to the fundamental issue of the question, which is that the question is, should I take Amrit? Do I need to take Amrit? And I'm saying that's not the question you should be asking yourself. First of all, I don't think anyone takes Amrit. I think that you receive Amrit. You receive it the way you receive anything else. With a sense of humility within yourself. What does it mean? First of all, Amrit is a ceremony that reflects something that's already happening inside of you. The Amrit is inside. The Amrit comes inside of you through your meditation. You can taste it. It's a sweetness beyond words to express. It's not anything you can tell anyone about. So the Amrit Sanchar is basically an outer reflection of something that's already happening to you internally. The idea that you will suddenly be transformed, from a mouse into a lion, that you will be suddenly transformed from a weak person into a strong person, that you will be suddenly transformed into Superman, is bizarre. There is an outer rehet, and there is an inner rehet. There is that Amrit rehet that comes inside. It's part of you. You feel it in each moment. It's not that you do things because you are supposed to do them. You do them because you long to do them. Because it's what you want to do. Because it's what you love. That's the inner rehet. The outer rehet is the bana, the form that you wear in the outside to the external world. That outer rehet is nothing but a tool. It's a tool you use in the world because it all has a power, an impact, a technology, an effect. The idea to dress differently, to look differently, to carry steel on your body, unless those things, you understand the technology of it and the meaning of it and it's dear to you and you love it and it's part of you as much as your nose is or your fingernails are, that is just part of you. Then it's meaningless. It's a costume you put on to look like something for somebody else. I mean, say that's a hollow life. When I was in UK, I remember this girl coming up to me. She was in tears. She said, "Can I speak to you privately?" I said, "Yeah, come, let's talk." She said to me, "You see that boy over there?" And I look in the distance, and there's this boy dressed in beautiful Hausa blue, perfect damala. Beautiful beard, just perfect. And she said, "I've been in a relationship with him for 6 months and he beat me up last week." I said, "He physically hit you?" She said, "Yeah." She said, "I don't understand. I thought he was this beautiful Sikh, and now I discover that he has all this anger inside, and he takes it out on me. I said, why do you think he dresses that way? And she looked right in my eye and she said, because he looks good. He does it to get girls. Think about that. You have to understand what Amrit really is. So the process of thinking, I want Amrit, I want to take Amrit, I'm going to take Amrit, I long, I'm going to, that's just as much an imbalance as I'm not worthy to take Amrit. I can't keep up, I wouldn't be able to keep my head. Both of those are not actual understanding of what Amrit is. Amrit is that you recognize the Amrit within yourself. You have experienced the Amrit within yourself. And at that point in your life you say, I have nothing left to do in my life but put my head down and give it to my Guru. And at that moment, you put your head down and you say, look, I don't need my head anymore. There's nothing to figure out. I don't have to figure anything out. Everything in my life is arranged. I want to work hard. I want to serve people. And I'm not about pursuing my own dreams, desires, fantasies, goals, ambitions, etc. I'm about being here and belonging to my Guru and serving each day in whatever way he presents to me to serve, because I am at his command. So I put my head down, I say, reporting for duty, I get my assignment for the day. I remain alert, I remain present to answer my Guru's call in each moment, whether it comes out of your mouth, or your mouth, or your mouth, anybody. In that moment, I hear my Guru's voice and I respond to it. So, don't make Amrit into something it isn't. Is not about that you have to measure up to something impossible, and it's not about that you have to struggle. It's about that you are blossoming like a flower blossoms very spontaneously and naturally, and in that blossom that drop of dew falls on that flower, and in that is that moment of perfection, and that's Amrit. That's the bee at the center of the flower drinking the nectar. So don't make it into something else.
0: People don't always have that experience. So the way that they're relating to these things are very surface oriented in terms of rules. And I get emails sometimes where people say, well, I didn't do my nitnam for this day. I didn't do this. You know, do I need to, you know, go to the Panch Beata? Do I need to retake Amrit? Or, and start looking at it in this whole rules and regulations things rather than...
1: You remember what I said about external rahat and internal rahat, right? If you are thinking in terms of only external rahat, then what happens if you don't do your banis? You feel guilty, right? And then you feel guilty, I didn't do it, and you're thinking about I didn't do it, and you're thinking about I broke my vow, I don't measure up, you know. And remember we talked about low self-esteem, insecurity. I mean, say, look, if you know who you are, and you know that the Guru is in you, and you are the Guru, and the Guru is you, and that's your identity, then what problem can there be? Your head is your routine. It's your self-discipline. It's your tool. It's the way you live your life. Problem is not in the head. Problem is not in the Amrit. Problem is not that you took the Amrit, didn't take the Amrit, you received the Amrit, you didn't receive the Amrit. Problem is not in any of that. Problem is in your own attitude towards yourself. I mean, say, use these things to create a self-discipline. That's that sanjam. Because ultimately, under the pressure of time and space and the insanity of our times, the only thing that you will be able to hold on to when things get heavy is your own self-discipline. You will not be able to hug your wife, hug your child, hug your husband, hug your best friend, and have that carry you through the times. If you cannot hug your own soul, and you cannot be steady within yourself. And that requires a self-discipline. Without that, the wave of the time will wash over you and you'll be crushed. It's that simple.
0: I think that's, when I look at Amrit and when, I took Amrit, a lot of it, the way I related to it was, by taking Amrit, I'm making a conscious commitment to walk that path. And without doing that, you know, I might not actually take that step. So for me, how I personally, you know, so I'm not always able to do all my five Bonnies, but I have a commitment, and I every day I spend that time and I have that discipline. One could say, you know, criticize me and say something or the other. I don't really care so much about that, but I know that I focus every day to do something that, so to me, that's like the difference. And sometimes I would see if somebody is really striving to work on themselves and they're really committed, taking Amrit is like you said, giving your head to the Guru and a conscious commitment that you will walk this path and be there in service of others. And as long as you keep that, you know, focus, then it's serving you.
1: You brought up a very beautiful topic, which is the topic of commitment. Look, don't set yourself up for a fall. Let yourself grow and nurture yourself and establish your relationship to your own soul. Water that plant. Give it your attention. Honor your own inner relationship with your own infinity. Experience it. Go into the depth of it. As you gradually understand that there are more tools you can use to make this connection, different frequencies of Shabad Gurbani, different tools you can use to tune yourself, you may begin with Japji Sahib. If you do Japji Sahib and you love doing Japji Sahib, then why not do Kirtan Suhela? Kirtan Suhela is beautiful, you know, and short too. No? And if you do Kirtan Suhela, why not do Japji Sahib? I mean, one thing leads to another. To suddenly say, okay, look, I'm not doing this, but I'm going to take Amrit, then I'm going to do all these things. You know? Understand that you have to first be committed to yourself. You have to first be committed to getting clean, to getting straight with yourself. Because until you're straight with yourself, you can't be effective in the world. You know, that pollution of your own subconscious, that pollution of your own mind will pollute whatever you do anyway. So understand that all these things in the head are tools. They're tools that have very specific effects. If you choose to use those tools, I say, go ahead and use them. You don't have to say, I'm going to take Amrit, then I'll do this. Start using the tools. Make a commitment to yourself, an internal commitment. Because I have seen people receive Amrit, dress in Pakabana, live, you know, perfect at a head, and then you see them 2 weeks later, and they're shaved off, and they have a pint of beer in their hand, right? And now they're doing this and that and the other thing. And then you see them 2 months later, and all of a sudden they're in Bana again. What kind of life is that? If you don't have that commitment to yourself to get rid of your own shit, then none of this makes a difference. You will self-destruct anyway. So, start with making that inner commitment. It's very easy to be lazy. You know, I want to hang out with my friends. I want to do this. I want to do that. I want to screw around. I want to drink beer. It's okay. You can live that as long as you want to live that. Eventually, you know, you get bored of it. The question is, what don't you get bored of? What you don't get bored of is the experience of that moment, that blossoming of the infinite inside of yourself and others. And so you get hungry for it. You want to be there on that edge, in that moment, present with yourself and with each person, being real. Otherwise, everything else loses its sweetness. So we say Sat Nam, Sat, truth, Nam, identity. You want to be in touch with your own true identity, and you want to touch the true identity in the other person, because in that moment you understand that you're merged. That's what we long for in our lives. Why do people act all these destructive ways? Because all people want to do is be loved and to love themselves. So you can look at the most evil person in the world, the most destructive person in the world, the most negative person in the world, and say that person just is looking for love in all the wrong places. But nonetheless, looking for love. So first comes, you have to look in the mirror. You have to get straight with yourself. Whatever discipline helps you do that, do it honestly, and it will lead to the next stage. And only understand that you can only truly receive the Amrit when you are at that moment within yourself, that it is the perfect thing to do in that moment, and you are ready for it. And then you don't look back. I am so tired of yo-yo people. I see them everywhere, you know. One day they're perfect, next day they're falling apart. Next day they're perfect, next day they're falling apart. Come on. Do what you can do, and love it, and live it. And then, in the course of time, if you understand that it's time to receive Amrit, you will. You'll receive Amrit.

0: So one of the users had a question about Gurbani. You know, normally when we have a Gutka Sab or a Nitnem, and we have the Sri Granth Sab, and or whenever we're having some form of Gurbani, we treat it, we wash our hands really well, we treat it with respect. But nowadays, with the digital age, there's more and more ways that we're interacting with Gurbani. We have the Gurbani search engines on our phones and other mobile devices. And so this user was like, well, you know, I take my phone in the bathroom with me. I don't always wash my hands. You know, what should I be doing? You know, is that okay? What's the difference? So I thought maybe if you had some insight in this topic.
1: Well, I know I have my Gutka on my cell phone, and I read from my cell phone. I'm sure I'm not the only one that does that. It's so convenient. I was seeing a video, if you saw that video on the Golden Temple, that one of the Hazuri Ragis there had they shove it on his little e-reader and would set it on the Vajra and do it from the e-reader. So I think this is going to become more and more, you know, the way people relate to it. So I guess the deeper question here is, why do you wash your hands? Why do you remove your shoes? Why do we wrap the beer, the Gutka, in cloth? Why do we do all these things? And the answer that may come into your mind is respect. We do it to show our respect and our reverence. I believe the person who asked this question also made a comment that Gurbani is beyond any physical form, that the Shabad has, the sacredness of it is not dependent on a physical form. So I come back to my question. Why do we do all these things? Do you do it so that the Guru will approve of you? Do you do it so that you'll be blessed, you know, by the Guru, that you're training yourself to go through these things for the Guru? I say, think about it. It's not for the Guru. It's for you. We do all these things for our own consciousness. It's a self-training. And these are things we do for ourself. We do it for ourself because, and I've talked about this before, every human has to have an isht, a place where you can bow your head. Otherwise, the ego controls all things. You know, you're constantly in your ego. It doesn't mean you're egotistical, but you live in your ego because that's how humans live. There's no other way to live. It's not that ego is a bad thing and you can, oh, I got rid of my ego, you know, now I have no ego. Everyone has ego. Question is what you do with it, how you relate to it, how you use it. So ultimately, any of these things you do, when you wash your hands, when you remove your shoes, when you wash your feet, when you wrap the cloths, open the cloths, bow your head. All of these things are things within your own consciousness to relate to your isht, the place where you bow your head. Once that relationship is established and it's real, and you feel it in your entire being, and it's not just that you're going through the motions, you know, do my makatek, get up, blah, blah, blah, I'm thinking about something else. But once it becomes real within you, then it never goes away. It's something that's present in your mind all the time. So either you have a state of reverence for the Shabad Guru within yourself at all times because you realize that the Shabad Guru is present in all things. And the act of bowing, the act of showing reverence is a spontaneous thing. So you may have Gurbani in a book, on a bookshelf, You know, sometimes the translation of Guru Granth Sahib is kept in multi-volume and is just put on a bookshelf, perhaps with other books. Sometimes you may have Gurbani on your mobile. You may have it on some other device. But it's that moment when you first see the Gurbani, in that moment, in your mind, you bow. You relate with that reverence in your mind. So whether you go through the external motions, the Guru can't be defiled. The Guru can't get dirty. The Gurbani can't be gotten dirty. The Gurbani is beyond all of that. So you do all these things for yourself. I do them all for myself. We do them for our own isht, for our own reverence, because this is where we bow our head. So it's that moment when you first open the Gutka on your cell phone and you see the Gurbani. In that moment you feel in your heart, and in that moment you feel that reverence because it's your connection to the Gurbani. So question is, everything is dirty anyway, you know? Computer, keyboard, phone, doorknobs, people's hands, everything.
0: People's minds.
1: Also. People's minds.
0: But you know, you can also, another perspective too is, I know sometimes people are in their car listening to Gurbani or even doing your Bani. It's like, I'll be, you know, sometimes in the morning I'm doing whatever and, you know, do you say, is it, what if I walk in the bathroom? Is that disrespectful? Or if I'm walking around with my shoes in my car or doing my Bani's, like, should I be taking my shoes off? I mean, that's like that same kind of like, that same topic, same issue about that, I think really is.
1: But the point is, does it feel right to you? We're really looking at a deeper issue here. And the deeper issue is self-doubt. Because if you constantly have a state of self-doubt, that am I doing this right? Am I reading this right? Am I behaving right? Should I have done that? Should I have done this? It's a state of mind of self-doubt. And that state of mind is what keeps us stuck in our karma. So, first look to that, because it's not about what you do or don't do. It's about what's happening in your own mind at that moment.
0: I think also when we talk about the goal of having Simran, of always remembering God's name and always chanting His name at every moment, whether or not you're going to the bathroom or you're washing your hands or you're whatever you're doing, that the Guru's Bani, the Guru's word is with you at all times. So I think that's a perfect example of, you know, about, it's more about your consciousness and how you relate to the Gurbani and anything.
1: Look, either you understand that everything is sacred and you experience it as sacred, or you don't. We've talked about it before. You know, you go to the bathroom, the water that comes out of the faucet is sacred, the toothbrush is sacred, the teeth are sacred, the poop is sacred. The whole room is sacred. It's not that one place is dirty and one place is clean, one place is good and one place is bad. Question is, as you said, what's happening in your mind at that moment? Right? If you feel that you are doing it wrong, and then you go into self-doubt, then you have to deal with that. But it's for you. You don't do it for the Guru, you do it for yourself.

You know, it's funny. People, you say something and somebody says, "Is that really true?" And somebody laughs. No, I was just jerking your chain. Sometimes somebody says something to manipulate a situation or to get something. Sometimes somebody slightly twists something. It's not exactly straight. It has a little truth in it, but they've turned it a little in order to get what they want or make a point or look good. They say truth is malleable. You know, malleable is something that you can stretch it, you can mold it. Truth is a, you know, flexible thing, right? You can define truth any way you want. If you look in the dictionary, you know, it says truth is that which is. Well, that which is where? In the realm of the seventh ether, in the realm of the earth, in the underworld? It's only true in the bedroom, but it's not true in the living room. You know? There are three basic kinds of truth. This I just mentioned it previously. There is conditional truth. Conditional truth means it's true under this set of conditions, but it's not true under that set of conditions. You understand what I mean? If I say it's wintertime, well, that's true if you're someplace on the earth where it's wintertime. If you're at the equator and it's summertime, then the statement it's wintertime is dependent on where you are, is dependent on location. So that truth which is conditional is dependent on a certain place or a certain time or a certain condition to be present in order for that to be true. That's called conditional truth. It's true under this set of conditions. But when somebody says something, the assumption is that those conditions are there in order for that to be truth. Then there's what's called personal truth. You know, you ever had a Jehovah's Witness come to your door, you know, and they ring the doorbell and they give you some literature and they say, "Have you accepted Jesus Christ as your personal Savior?" Well, what they're saying is, "I've accepted Jesus Christ as my personal Savior. How about you? This is true for me. Is it also true for you?" So that truth which is personal, which is dependent on the person. Because I can say, look, it's true that this room is very warm. And you may be wrapped up in a sweater, and I may be just wearing my cachete and, you know, my chola and nothing else. And I

0: That truth that we find in the Siddhi Guru Granth Sahib, it's the truth that is true beyond all limitations. That truth, that universal truth, we all hunger for. People have an inner hunger for that truth. So you know, sometimes when you sit down with someone and you start talking and the conversation becomes elevated and you go deeper and you start talking deeper and you start talking about these deeper truths of how the universe works and the nature of life and being, and everybody gets very elevated and you feel very delighted. And you finish that conversation, you say, oh my God, let's sit down and talk together again. That was fantastic. Because when you take that universal truth and you share it and you discuss it and it becomes independent of who you are, then everyone becomes elevated. So when somebody says something, you have to make your own assessment. Is this a conditional truth? Is this a personal truth? Or is this a universal truth? All truth is not the same.
1: If you like this video, click the like button.
0: And if you want to see more videos like this, subscribe.

Yogi Bhajan used to teach at a women's camp, which he started each summer. It's called Khalsa Women's Training Camp. And we all sent our wives for 8 weeks, 2 months, to New Mexico, while we husbands stayed home. And during that time, if there were children old enough to be out of diapers, those children stayed home with us, and the men cared for the children, and the women got to be with the other women. I remember, you know, getting together with the other men and saying, wow, it's hard to part with your wife for 2 months. I mean, we were young. 2 months is a long time. But you know, when she got off that plane and came home, she was so full of energy and so full of happiness and radiance, you know, that, and I was so grateful to have her back that I just wanted to touch her feet. And I remember Yogiji saying, this is divorce insurance. If you send your wife to women's camp and let her be with the other women, that will be divorce insurance. Well, now it's 43 years since we were married, and we are still happily married, so I guess it worked. He taught many things at those camps, because although the women would be with each other during the day, in the evening he would lecture each evening. And in the 1980s, one night he taught a class on the seven steps to happiness. So perhaps, since you are asking seven steps to happiness, you heard that class. He talked about the process that a human goes through to be truly happy in the core of their being. Because, you know, everybody's happy sometimes, right? You can be happy one day, be sad the next day. You can be happy you won the lottery. You can be sad you got fired from your job. You can be happy someone has arrived. You can be sad someone leaves. Happy and sad is a normal way of life. But he was talking about something else. He was talking about a core of happiness that blossoms inside you and is there through everything. It's an inner happiness. And yes, it's an inner process you go through. Happiness begins with commitment. Commitment. Because if you cannot commit to something greater than yourself, you can't even set foot on the step of happiness. So what is it that you commit to? You commit to being a better Sikh? You commit to being a better Christian? You commit to living a righteous life? No.

0: You commit to a certain way of behavior within yourself. What you commit to is you commit to being a kind person. That in each situation, you are kind, you are compassionate. You keep your heart open. So if you have made that commitment to yourself, then you watch your words and how you speak. You watch your actions. And you make sure that when you act, you're acting with kindness and you're acting with compassion. Now, being kind doesn't mean being nice. You know, oh, that's very nice. We're being very nice. Everything is very nice. No. Kindness means that you do the thing that must be done with love in your heart. Sometimes it hurts. Sometimes you have to tell the truth when someone doesn't want to hear the truth. Sometimes that's the kindest thing that can be done. So first you make a commitment within yourself to act as a kind and compassionate person. When you begin to do this and you stand by your own commitment to yourself, then people begin to know you by your character. And the next step of happiness is that your character becomes solid within yourself. You stand before your own character and other people know you by your character. They know that you are a kind person. They know that you are a compassionate person. They know that you are a truthful person. They know that you are a righteous person. And they know that they can trust you. That's called character. When you confirm yourself in your own character and your character becomes your projection, that gives you dignity. Dignity is a priceless thing. Dignity is when you understand that God acts through you. And you act with that sense of sacredness. And then the Guru will give you an opportunity to act as the hand of God in the moment for another human being. And when in that dignity, you perform that function very selflessly and you become God for another human, then you have the experience of your own dignity. And in that action, you become divine. And the fourth step on the path to happiness is divinity. Divinity means that you recognize the divine within yourself and that you act knowing that your actions are the actions of the divine. When you are divine, then you put yourself on the line for another person. You don't hold back. When you live in that divinity, it gives you grace. So these three, dignity, divinity, and grace, spring from commitment. Grace is when you can maintain your grace in the face of any disgrace. Anything that comes to you, things may be very ungraceful, things may be very heavy, things may be very confrontive, but in any situation, you hold your grace. In order to do that, you have to have sadhana. Because without sadhana, you cannot anchor yourself. Without anchoring yourself, you cannot hold your grace. You have to have that solid, steady center within yourself to hold your grace in any place, under any situation. When you go through this process, you gain a very special power. And that power is the power to sacrifice. And the power to sacrifice comes because you are not busy worrying about yourself or thinking about what you need or what you want or what you want to have. The power to sacrifice comes when you live in your heart and God presides in your heart and presides over your head. You know, Guru says that the heart is the sun and the head, the mind is the moon. So when you feel the presence of Vaheguru in your own heart, and you constantly connect to that with each beat of your heart, then your intellect doesn't go off spinning this and that and telling stories. That light from your heart constantly shines in your mind. When you can live in that state of consciousness, then you automatically have the power to sacrifice. How do you think Guru Arjan sat on the hot plate? You think he was thinking about, oh, what are they going to do next, and what's happening next, and what's happening at home? And Father, no. He sat in the light of God and filled himself with the light of Vaheguru. And his mind became cool and calm. And in that state, it was a very conscious state of complete detachment. And that's the power of sacrifice. When in the moment a sacrifice is required, you make that sacrifice. That's how the Panchpyaras gave their heads. It's only a moment. And in that moment a sacrifice is required. And in that moment, you rise to the occasion and you make the sacrifice that's required. And if you can go through these six steps, then you reach the seventh step. And seventh step is that core of happiness within yourself that no one can take away from you. No situation can take it away. No person can take it away. No action can take it away. And that happiness blossoms inside you and you feel thankful. You feel thankful at each moment for all the blessings that you have gone through. You feel thankful for your commitment. You feel thankful for your character. You feel thankful for your dignity, for your divinity, for your grace, and for your power to sacrifice. And you feel happy that you have been given the blessing to serve. And in that state of gratitude, in that state of joy, your happiness becomes anchored and goes everywhere with you. It's in your breath. It's in your actions. It's in your words. It belongs to you forever.
1: If you like this video, click the like button.
0: And if you want to see more videos like this, subscribe.

0: This question is a topic on what they call the Aquarian Age. And he says, I've heard people talk about the world now moving into the Aquarian Age. What does this mean and what will happen in the Aquarian Age? What are some tools that we can use to help in this transition?
1: What is the Aquarian Age? It's the way the progression of the Earth's orbit changes over time. So, you know, it moves in reverse of the way the sun signs move. So we have, you know, age of Taurus, and then age of Pisces, and then age of Aquarius, and then age of Capricorn. What does that mean anyway? Well, they're just ways of marking time on the Earth in the same way that we have, you know, the Golden Age, the Silver Age, the Bronze Age, and the Iron Age. Those are longer periods of time. Those are yugas. And yugas are measured in hundreds of thousands of years. But these ages, which are the astronomical ages, are short. They're about 2,000 years. But a lot happens on the Earth in 2,000 years. So rather than discuss it in terms of the astronomy of it or the astrology of it, let's just look at the planet and what's happening on the planet. We're coming out of an age where has been what I would say the age of the mind, in which people's learning in school and learning from books and getting a degree from college and all of this kind of, you know, accumulation of knowledge, that period is ending, and we're entering a period where there is so much energy moving and so much information moving and so much heightened awareness of other people and of the environment and of the earth happening at this moment that our minds simply aren't fast enough to deal with it anymore. So the hallmark of what people call the Aquarian Age to me is the time when you move from using your mind to figure things out to using your intuition to know in each moment what it is you need to do and what's happening at that moment. And that change is a big change because people have been working linearly for a long time. But now, if you don't feel the whole planet inside of you, if you don't feel everyone on this earth, if you don't feel that awareness of the fact that we're all here on spaceship Earth together and that we're a family and that we're all connected, then you can't make that leap to what needs to be done in this change of the age. So what are the symptoms of people who are not changing? Symptoms of people who are not changing is they're very attached to command and control. They're very attached to possessions. They're very attached to the way they look to other people. The signs of someone who is alert to the changes that are happening on the planet and within themselves are someone who, when you talk to them, you feel that they're fully present with you. Someone who acts responsibly in their own life in terms of the planet and other people. Somebody who acts with awareness and responds in each moment, not reacts to someone else's action. So I get emails too, and people write and say, oh, is it going to be the end of the world, you know, 2012? There's all these earthquakes and tsunamis and volcanoes and all this happening. Is the earth going to be swallowed up? And all of those are just a fear response to the changes that are happening, which are changes in consciousness. So yes, there's a lot of upheaval on the earth, but there's a lot of upheaval in the consciousness of the people of the earth, and that's just a reflection of it. So sometimes I think there has to be a crisis for people to pull together. You know, it's very easy for people to focus on their own lives and their own goals and their own achievements and possessions and family. But what pulls you out of that? What pulls you out of that is when there's a crisis situation, and then people need to pull together to feed each other, to take care of each other, to come to each other's aid. So I think part of the evolution of consciousness on the planet is that these pressures are being created from the environment. so that as human beings we can learn to pull together and serve each other. And you know, we as Sikhs, we already have a head start, right? Because our lifestyle is, we already know how to cook for thousands and thousands of people. We do it every day. You know, we already dress in a way that everybody can recognize us if they need help. You know, we're noted as people who can come to someone's aid and can help them in that moment. We stand out. So I think we're very Aquarian people by nature. If we don't just get stuck in some way, we'll be here to respond for whatever is needed in that moment, because the consciousness of seva and the skills we have to share with other people, we've had many lifetimes of training for that.

0: As I'm sure you probably know, quite a bit of the questions that we get in the youth forum from people are about having the hair on your head, why you don't cut it, why you keep it, and why men have keep beards, etc. Maybe you could share a little bit about that.
1: You know, today we live in a youth culture. Right? You look at all the advertisements, all the movies, all the media. It's what they call youth culture, right? Everybody wants to be young. They even put Botox, right? So that they look, skin doesn't look wrinkled. And men want to shave off all their hair so they look young. They look like a baby. It's a very strange psychosis. Psychosis of that you don't want to be who you are, but you want to be something else. Very strange to me. The hairs grow. They grow there. They have a purpose. We've talked about before, we talked about hair on the head and the purpose of hair on the head, and somebody has asked about this hair here. You know, woman does not grow a beard normally, and man always grows a beard normally. Well, there are variations. Everybody has exactly the amount of hair they're supposed to have. Otherwise, it wouldn't grow. So why have hair here? And why doesn't a woman have hair here? You know, there are two energies each day. You know, in Japji Sab, at the end of Japji Sab, Guru Nanak says, you know, we play in the lap of the two nurses, night and day, night and day. So during the day, the sun energy rules, and at night, the moon energy rules. And it reflects the light of the sun. It's the feminine energy. And what's the characteristic of the moon? The moon is always changing, right? Every night it's different. And that's just like a woman. Woman is always changing. Her moods are changing. Her creativity, her projection, her state of kind, mind, her emotions are always changing like the light of the moon. But a man's energy is a steady energy. It's that light of the sun that shines on everyone equally. And the solar projection is steady and constant. The lunar projection flows like the tides. Woman has a menstrual cycle, 28 days, synchronized to the lunar cycle. So there's a nerve here. You know, this trigeminal nerve comes down and here meets at the chin. And that is called, in Vedic text, lunar nerve. This is lunar nerve. Solar point is the fontanelle, you know, the 10th gate. Lunar point is tip of the chin, where those two nerves meet. So the energy that flows through this nerve is that feminine energy. It's the energy of the moon. And the energy that flows through the crown is the energy of the sun. So, God was very kind to us. He gave us an insulator here to insulate the lunar nerve so that men are not constantly swaying with that emotional energy of the moon. And woman, who can handle it, has no beard because she needs to flow in that flow of the moon and needs to go through the cycle. So this, as men, is our insulator, you know, our flag. Our nishan that we get to wear. You know, what a blessing.
2: Everything has a positive and a negative. You know? You may take a drug and have a good feeling from it, but it also has an effect on your physiology and on your body. You know, even when you take medical drugs, you know, prescription drugs, they always list side effects, right? This drug makes your headache go away, but it may cause dizziness, nausea, dropsy, blurred vision, or instant falling asleep at no notice. You know what I'm saying? Everything you put in your body has an effect. So, Guru Mastik Singh Ji was saying, You should be aware of your body as a temple, and it's sacred, and you only put things in there that respect your body temple. But the question is, do you really feel that your body is a temple? Do you understand that Harimandir Sahib is actually a model of yourself? And all of the tattvas, all of the levels, all of the chakras, the whole structure of your body is mirrored in Harimandir Sahib. Your body is a golden temple. Do you feel that? Do you feel that Harimandir Sahib is inside of you? Do you feel that you are one with Harimandir Sahib? Do you feel that your own body mirrors Harimandir Sahib? Do you feel that same sense of sacredness within yourself that you feel in Harimandir Sahib? If you feel that, then you just want to do the things that take care of your body, the same way we take care of Harimandir Sahib and do Ishnan Seva and clean it and put our love into it and decorate it and make it beautiful because the Guru resides there. It's the same thing with our body, that we put pure things in our body. We wash our body because the Guru resides there.
3: I'm the practical person, so...
2: He's the practical person.
3: So, well, I...
2: I'm the impractical
3: person. No, I don't mean... when I think of the body temple, I relate to simple things, like when we think about why we don't take certain drugs or stimulants or things like that. I mean, even something as simple that most people have issues, coffee, caffeine, they use that quite... you know, quite commonly as a way to stay awake and keep going. And I think a lot of people, like I've received questions from people that have said, well...
2: Listen, you have to understand, caffeine, coffee, tea, that is not good or bad. It has an effect. It has a sequence and a consequence within your body. It is metabolically processed by your body. Some people drink coffee and they get completely nuts. Some people drink coffee and they just experience something gentler in their body. Everybody has different enzymes, different metabolic pathways. Things are not good or bad. Question is, do you have a habit? Is your habit, I can't get up without coffee. I can't get going without coffee. I need coffee. You understand? That's a habit, an addiction. That is that you've trained your body to rely on something external. I can't feel good unless I have my glass of Johnny Walker scotch, because then I can relax. I can't function unless I have my cup of coffee in the morning. Otherwise, I can't wake up and I'm in a fog. You know, all these things are, your body has everything already in it. What do you need to do? The only thing you need to do is be sensitive to your own body. Right? Understand what your body needs. You ever have experienced that you're craving a particular food? My wife, for a long time, she was craving these daikon radishes. You know those white radishes? And then she started eating them. And then she said, I feel so good when I eat this. It makes my body feel good. So understand that there's a wisdom in your body. And your body is telling you already what to put in it. So either you can live by some habit that you learned, that you have, I eat this because it's what my mother fed me, it's what I always eat, I don't think about it, it's what I eat. You know, I eat a cow for breakfast and a pig for lunch and a steer for dinner because that's what my mother always fed me, you know. Good meat makes you strong. You know, you can eat from habit or you can listen to your body and your body will tell you what it wants. So foods aren't good and bad. Foods aren't right and wrong. Foods are foods. They become part of you. You eat that food, some of it comes out and some of it stays in. And the part that stays in becomes part of your cells. So if you're paying attention to your cells, you know, you have 30 trillion little cells in your body. They're all telling you, I want this or I want that, or I need this or I need that. And you have to tune into it. You have a habit to eat lots of candy. Candy is like putting gasoline on a fire. You know how kids eat candy? And they go, you know, candy, candy, candy, you know. But you can also eat a potato. In your body, a potato does the same thing as candy. Why do they feel different? Because candy is fast and potato is slow. But they both give you energy.
3: I think the angle or one of the questions that somebody had was, I'm doing my Bonnie's. He's pretty much, he relies on caffeine to wake up. And his thinking was, if I'm just meditating, do Simran, that all this stuff will get resolved, like all these health issues, or he would be able to wake up automatically. And I'm telling him, there may be some cases where people are healed and, you know, of sicknesses and things like that, but overall, you need to take care of your body. And, you know, I think a lot of Sikhs focus more on just Bani's and, you know, some of the spiritual aspects and don't really relate to their body and their health as an important part. And when I relate to some of the reasons why we don't take drugs and alcohol and smoke and things like that is so that we have a clean, clear body so that we can be more sensitive. And that's that sensitivity and that self-awareness that is what allows us to connect and see that God in everything. And I think that many people don't even realize that that sensitivity is also affected by your body temple, and how you take care of your body and what you eat, how you exercise, and the things that you do to take care of that is, you know, just chanting Japji Sahib isn't necessarily going to do that. It's like, you know, a rationale that if I do this sin and I, you know.
2: No, you said the key word, rationale. Look, no, that guy may be right. You know, he does his bonnies and everything may work out fine. It doesn't matter. I'm not saying he's right or wrong. I'm saying this. Do you feel balanced? Do you feel a balance within yourself? Do you feel out of balance or do you feel in balance? If you feel in balance within yourself, you feel relaxed. You feel the energy within yourself. So it's not a question of right and wrong and balancing and counterbalancing and wishing and washing and yoing and yoing. It's a question that you have to become attuned to your body. Because you are not your body, right? You're not your body. Body is here and then is gone. Kabirji says it's like a pot of clay, right? And the clay breaks and the water is out of the pot. So, you have a container, you have a pot, and that's your container for this lifetime that you live inside of it. So, there's a certain sense of awareness that comes. This is what Guru Mastakji is talking about. A sense of awareness about the fact that you have to spend n number of years in this container, in this vehicle. And it's been given to you as a gift to carry you through the life. So, you know, when someone gives you a gift, you can say, throw it away, give it to someone else. You know, or you can put that gift on your altar. You can put that gift where you bow your head and you can say, all things come from God. May the giver of all gifts be blessed, and may the person through whom this gift came also be blessed. So if you look at your body as a gift, as a blessing, then it's your choice whether you want to take care of it or not take care of it. Right? Why would you not take care of it? It's only your mind, your ego, your desires. Otherwise, why not take care of it? It'll serve you as well as you take care of it. So, for some people, they become very imbalanced. You understand, your life sits on three legs. Your mind, your body, and your spirit. Your mind functions in the realm of thought. Your body functions in the realm of pranas. Your spirit functions in the realm of the soul. So when you see somebody who's out of balance, you know, they're focused on the body. So that becomes their preoccupation, you know, to be perfect physically. Or you see somebody who has focused on their mind and they want to be the most intellectual person and they want to study everything and understand everything and think through everything. Or you have somebody who's totally focused on spirit. I just want to be in a cave and meditate, and I don't want anyone to bother me, and I don't care about my body, and I don't need to eat, and I don't want to think about anything. I just want to sit and meditate and have an experience. All those are states of imbalance. Because, you know, if you have three legs on a stool, you can't sit on one leg and you can't sit on two legs. You have to have all three legs. So in your life, you have to have a balance between your mind, your body, and your spirit. So, my request to you today, personally, is that you should look in a mirror at yourself and examine yourself and understand, are all the three legs of your stool equal? Do you care for and honor your mind, but not become preoccupied by it? Use it as a tool. Do you care for and honor your body, but not become preoccupied and obsessed with it? Do you feed your soul and live in your spirit, but not do that to the exclusion of the world and to your responsibilities as a Sikh? Three legs. You have to sit on all three. You have to balance yourself. You have to delight in that balance and just constantly check it, because it's internal. Nobody else can judge it. Either you feel balanced or you don't.

0: We had gotten some more questions online. People wanted, had some suggestions for different topics or different things that they wanted you to talk about. So I'm just going to, give you a few topics and see if you could share a little bit on those different things. The first thing was in regards to the five, well, I guess what they wrote, the five evils, the five, Kaam, Krodh, Mod, Lobh, Moh, Ankar, lust, anger, greed, pride, and attachment. And in regards to a Sikh, how one maybe deals with these things or, that's just one of the things that in everyday life that we have to deal with. So,
1: first of all, hello. We haven't been together for a while. So I'm grateful to my brother here that he asked me to sit down in this lovely yard and talk together. You know, living on the earth in a human body carries with it certain challenges and certain responsibilities. Because this body is such a gift. We went through 8.4 million incarnations to get it. And it's only in this body that we can relate to infinity and understand who we are. And the course of life is an arc from birth to death. And you know, at birth, there is no Kaam, Krodh, Moh, Ankar, Lobh. These things don't exist at birth. Why don't they exist? They don't exist because everyone is born in unisonness with their own infinite identity. Problem is, we forget who we are. When we forget who we are, as we get older, we start to believe what people tell us who we are. We start to believe that we are not God, that we are just some little person. And slowly we forget. And in that process of forgetting, we begin to identify with our ego. I am Mr. So-and-so. I am Miss So-and-so. We used to do a fun meditation, which is you sit with someone else and you say to them, who are you? Here, I'll play it with you. Okay, ready?
0: Ready.
1: You answer. Who are you?
0: Trimastak.
1: Who are you?
0: God.
1: Who are you?
0: I'm you.
1: Who are you?
0: I'm a human being.
1: Vaheguru. Okay, try to do that for 5 minutes. We went for 10 seconds. 5 minutes, one person, all they say is, who are you? And the other person replies. Then you switch, and the second person says, who are you, to the first person. The point of this, it's interesting because all you can say when you're the questioner is, who are you? You can't comment or anything. Is to go through the layers of identity and the layers of self-perception to get in touch with your real identity. It's very difficult to talk for 5 minutes. Who are you? It seems like an easy thing, but it's not an easy thing. So in this lifetime, we're given a certain amount of energy. You know, it may be X, Y, or Z. Some people have more energy, some people have less energy. So the fundamental question of life is, God has given you the pranas. What are you going to do with them? That's the fundamental question. When pranas leave, it's time to leave. When pranas are here, it's time to work. So, we have five elements. We're made up of five elements and three gunas. So the energies of the gunas flow through the five elements. And that comprises the physical form. Each of the five elements has associated with it a positive and a negative. So, element of earth can be greed, or it can be grounding. Element of water can be flow, flexibility, adaptability, or it can be lust. These energies are natural energies. They're not so much enemies as they are something you have to understand and deal with. Guru calls them enemies because you have to face them. But in facing them, you understand them and you deal with them. You can't avoid them. You can't avoid them. If you're made of five elements, you have to deal with the five elements. There's no way to avoid it. So, you have to recognize each energy. And your first stage is, I am experiencing greed. I am experiencing pride. I am experiencing lust. Whatever you're experiencing, you acknowledge that you're experiencing it. Then the question is, what do you want to do with it? I'm sitting and meditating. I sit and meditate. I'm chanting. Vai Guru, Vai Guru, Vai Guru, Vai Guru, Vai Guru, Vai Guru, Vai Guru, Vai Guru. And I open my eyes, and some pretty young girl is walking by. And the thought goes in my mind and says, she's a juicy, pretty little thing. What a sexy little girl. Right? And it creates a cut in my thought pattern.